0: Yama, and welcome in to Indigenuity on 3RRR and by the National Indigenous Radio Service and across the Community Radio Network. This is a weekly conversation with Indigenous knowledge holders to showcase all forms of Indigenous ingenuity. I'm your host. My name's Crystal DiNapoli. I'm joined by the very talented Alex Watts in the studio. So we're going to be having a chat with Dr. Deborah Dank, who is a Gundangi, Wakaja and Kalkadoon woman and an Enterprise Fellow with Adelaide University. She has spent 40 years working in primary, secondary and tertiary education roles in urban and remote areas across Queensland, New South Wales, Victoria and the Northern Territory. Her book, We Come With This Place, won numerous honours in 2023, including 4 New South Wales Premier Awards. And I remember speaking to Deborah after that. That was such a surreal moment. And the Australian Literature Society Gold Medal. Deborah is also very passionate about the environment, though, especially as her country on the Beetaloo Basin is under threat of being hydraulically fracked. But her new release, Ankami, is written from the perspective of those left behind after Deborah's dive into the National Archive. Deborah, welcome to Indigenuity.
1: Hello, Crystal. It's wonderful to be back. Thank you for inviting me back.
0: Always. I'm so thrilled to have you back on. And so many, exciting things happening in your world, but at the same time, do hold a bit of weight with them. So Ankami is a very special new release from yourself. It is, although a very heavy book and experience. I wanted to ask you, through this, you know, deeply personal exploration of your own history, how did Ankami come to be?
1: I think like most of our mob's families, there are always whispers and stories and realities of children being stolen. And I know from my perspective, it's always been something that's been a real fear. As a mum, it's been a huge fear. And each time one of my children got to an adult, my fingers are doing the little quotation marks, got to an adult age, it was always something of a relief. But a couple of years ago, I was completing some research up home in the Territory, and I had half a day in Darwin, so I thought I am going to head off to the archives office and see if I can get in. I didn't know if I needed to make a booking or any of that sort of thing. And I got in and I started doing some searches. The folk at the archives office were just amazing and beautiful and wonderful. And I didn't find a whole lot while I was there. And they said, leave the names and things with us and we will continue your search for you. Yeah. And I found, when I opened the email that I received from them several weeks later, it wasn't the information that I was expecting to be in there. It was information about my dad's family, and I was looking for information about my mum's family. But the bundle of goodies was about my dad's family and about my grandmother having 4 of her children being stolen. So it was a kind of a confirmation of things that I had suspected. It was a confirmation of things that some of the older women in my community had been telling me for some time. It was confirmation of the validity of some experiences that I'd had with older women in a different community. So yeah, it was all kinds of things that terrified me, angered me, comforted me in a strange kind of way. I didn't sit down to write. I just sat down to kind of explore how I was feeling about things. And because my dad had passed away by that stage, and that was a really difficult thing to be experiencing in that context, it was also a little bit, I think that's where the comfort came from. There was a different way of connecting with my dad, so
0: It's I can imagine. Lovely, unexpected that, you know, heading in to learn more about your mum's family, it was more about your dad that had popped up. Of course, unfortunate to hear some of the distressing things that you can discover, though. Could you tell, maybe for our listeners, because this idea of the archive, like, I feel like for Indigenous Australians, for yourself, for many, there is a bittersweet relationship with the archive. Could you capture that or explain a bit sort of how, I guess, it impacts you, the good and the bad?
1: Absolutely. And your word bittersweet, I think it's an amazingly fitting word with this, because I have always imagined that the archives held information that confirmed, reiterated, spoke to and about the non-Aboriginal community. And so I didn't really expect a lot. And maybe that's why I wasn't looking or expecting anything about my dad's mob particularly. Mm. I had assumed that I would find information about my mum's, the non-Aboriginal side of my mum's family. And there was so much irony, I think, in the Aboriginal component of my family to have had that sort of that information recorded, and it was bittersweet, and all of the other words that we might want to associate with it, because that letter was written by someone who had committed the most obscene acts against my grandmother and against my father. So I found myself in this really bizarre situation of being grateful that he had composed these awful letters, because it was this gift that had the most amazing sting. So bittersweet. Absolutely. Yeah. I think the archives would be and is an important frontier, I think, for Aboriginal folk to spend some time with, to explore. I think in doing that, we have to be prepared to for what we might find.
0: Mm-hmm. Yeah, that's very wise. And for our listeners who are just tuning in, we're speaking with Dr. Deborah Dank, award-winning author, talking about her latest work, though, Unkami, which is, it's a bittersweet exploration of your histories, particularly with things that you discovered through the National Archive. In Unkami and sort of your thoughts around it, you talk about the role. Well, in a way, I think actually the phrasing I saw was sort of the like abused role of women in society and that burden that they bear. What were some of the things that you were discovering or thinking about in writing Unkami about the role of women and the impact for your grandmother?
1: Because this isn't ancient history, it's not so very long ago. It's my dad's mum, and she passed away the year of several years before I was born, but really, really recent history. So the burden that Aboriginal women particularly carry in those remote places is something that I have grown up witnessing. I have seen my mum, I have seen my maternal grandmother, the women in my mum's family bearing and carrying, but I've also seen the women in my dad's family with that burden. So I was very aware of some of that. You know, some of the people that I grew up with, some of the Aboriginal people, one of my friends in Mount Isa, his grandmother was a drover's boy as well. And we were both, we were great mates. He's passed away now, but we were great mates in primary school. And we'd often think about and talk about his grandmother and my grandmother and what they did and how tough they were and the dexterity in their roles, because they bore children, they took care of children, they were people who took care of their families, but they also did this amazing work around contributing to, in our context, the development of the Australian pastoral industry. And there was no celebration or recognition of what they did. And they carried an enormous load, the burden that they carried was huge and significant. And I can still see some Aboriginal women who are working in the cattle industry now who continue to bear that load and carry the burden. So their contribution to families and communities, but also the industry, is truly significant, and it's not acknowledged or celebrated terribly much, you know, if at all, really.
0: Mm.
1: So yeah, it kind of causes me to stop and think a lot when I worry about, you know, in this context now, equal pay for women and all of that sort of thing. And I think, goodness, not so long ago, there was no such thing for women.
0: Mm.
1: And yes, so it's an ever going, ever evolving kind of story.
0: Yeah, definitely. And I get what you mean too about like recent histories. I feel it's often we can tuck mm-hmm. away events into what is felt to be the long past, and it's just absolutely not true in many, yes. many ways.
1: Absolutely.
0: One of the things that you talk about with Unkami is the idea, because of course for yourself, right, you thought you understood your family histories, you've dove mm-hmm. into the National Archive to see if you can learn new things, and then essentially, you know, that line I see associated with Unkami, be careful what you wish for lest you get it, right, you learnt a whole bunch of new things, mm-hmm. some that are even beyond the scope of what you were expecting. And so one of the things you talk about is the idea that, you know, not talking about literal yourself, me and the people listening, but as a people, as Indigenous people, as non-Indigenous people, we were both present for a history, but it is held differently and it is also understood quite differently. And even for people like yourself who feel they know a lot about it, they've experienced a lot, they understand Australia's history better than perhaps what a lot of non-Indigenous folk do, even you yourself mm-hmm. will still be learning shocking moments from the past. Could you tell us Absolutely. A little bit about the way that, I guess, you noticed that fracture in the way that history is still held and experienced?
1: Mm. It was probably one of the things that I was most conscious of as I wrote this book, because, you know, we are, my goodness, we've just again witnessed this really obnoxious behaviour on Anzac Day. And every 26th of January, we have this obnoxious behaviour.
0: Mm.
1: And it's just a really interesting kind of time to be very observant for me,
0: mm.
1: because it highlights the more than ironic attitudes and behaviours. But I think for me, and I think it's something that many, I think we need to be treading very carefully in taking care of ourselves a lot smarter, because there's so much that we find through archives or through this distorted telling of history across a national space. We need to be able to find the joy so that we can maintain some sense of balance, and so take care of our spirit and take care of, you know, I always, sometimes people think I'm a little bit strange, but I think most Aboriginal people know and believe and understand that we're not ever alone. We've always got the ancestors at our shoulder, and to take care of them the way that they take care of us, we have to make sure that we experience something, some ability, and develop some ability to find something joyful, because it's really, really easy to find so much to be that is truly crushing. You know, again, the obscenity of the booing and the obscenity of the "we speak English here" and the obscenity of, you know, "if you don't love it, leave." I don't know that the history that we talk about in Australia is, well, I know that it isn't a fair narrative. It isn't a fair comment on our history. It isn't a fair recount. So, I think it's really, really important that when we are delving into all of the different places that holds historical accounts and narratives, that we take care, that we walk carefully, that we really absolutely remember and be with the ancestors in exploring these new spaces. And I don't think that for any of us it's new spaces necessarily. I think we all have these suspicions, but when they are confirmed to be truth, that there is validity, I think we do need to take care of ourselves in a more conscious way, because it's hard.
0: Yeah, definitely. I do agree with those sentiments as well. And for yourself, Ankami, beautiful book, heavy, makes sense. For readers who are interested, you can find it at all good bookstores. And Ankami is spelled A-N-K-A-M-I. A-N-K-A-M-I. Now, Deborah, before you go, I did want to ask a question. So you also talk about you are, you know, advocating for and aiming to protect your traditional country. So can you tell us a bit about what is, like, hydraulic fracking? What risk does it have for the Beetaloo Basin?
1: My country is being fracked. The Northern Territory government can't afford for it not to be, because, you know, it seemed to be the solver of all of the bad economic practices of the past. Mm. But hydraulic fracking is very different to the process of harvesting natural gas in other places. Hydraulic fracking occurs when the miners drill through bedrock, and they do that and inject a mix of chemicals, and that eventually releases the gas that exists below the bedrock. Now, the problem with that is that the bedrock cannot ever be repaired. And so the toxicity of what is being pumped into the space that has been created eventually will, and I don't think we need to be scientists in knowing this, but we all know, common sense and logic will tell us that the toxicity that occurs within the injected water or formula will eventually leach into our drinking water. And Australia, being the driest continent in the world, and with the other impacts of climate change and the climate emergency that's occurring, our drinking water is going to be impacted in a very real and a very severe way. People in Melbourne may not feel that impact in the next 10 or 20 or 50 years, but they will eventually. Right at the moment, the wells are being drilled about 20 to 30 kilometres away from where we live. When I'm back up home, my family live there at the moment. We depend on spring water. Spring water comes from under the ground. So who knows how much longer my family are going to be able to live there. But we all need to be concerned with hydraulic fracking, because, as I say, this is about the water security of our children and our grandchildren. So, you know, do we sell out now for some economic relief? Because that's how it's, you know, the politicians are framing it as good for the economy. It's jobs, but it's also the future of our grandchildren that we are selling out. So hydraulic fracking is just not a good idea. And if it's been banned in some parts of Australia, why is it not banned in all parts of Australia? You know, it's an amazingly political act because, you know, the population sizes that live across the Northern Territory, they are Aboriginal folk primarily. They live in remote places, not a lot of access to all of the things that people have in larger urban mainstream communities. So, you know, the last time I visited Canberra, I had signs, I read signs all over the place saying, you know, report spillages because it impacts water quality. I can guarantee without any scientific knowledge or, you know, background that hydraulic fracking is going to and will be impacting our water quality in ways that any kind of surface spillage is not. So we all need to be, you know, better at loving this country because we're not doing a terribly good job of taking care of it right at the moment.
0: Yeah, no, I definitely agree. Unfortunately, it sounds like what's happening at Beetaloo Basin is similar to quite a few stories that we've heard on Indigenuity. And also sort of forebodingly some stories that we've heard that, you know, the devastation, the pollution, the impact is felt 50 or so years later. So it does feel like an ongoing theme, unfortunately. But I'm glad you're talking about it. And for our listeners as well, it helps educate them a bit more on hydraulic fracking and where our concerns should definitely lie. Deborah, thank you so much for your time today. It's such a pleasure to speak with you always, and your writing is just incredible. So I'm grateful for Unkami. I recommend it to our listeners, and I look forward to anything that you create in future.
1: Thank you, Crystal. I really appreciate chatting and you giving me the time. Thank you.
0: Always. And for our... Thank you. For our listeners, we're going to go back to listening to some music, and we're going to kick it off with Green Eyes by Miles Naltoo.

0: 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And where else is better to do that than community radio? The CBAA brings you Australian Music is Bloody Great, a radio series delivered by the Community Radio Network featuring some great Australian artists talking about and playing great Australian artists. 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
1: Hey, this is Grace, otherwise known as Baby Cool, and I'm hosting this episode of Australian Music is Bloody Great, right here on Community Radio. 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I believe this is something that needs to be celebrated. Thank heavens for Community Radio. 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Also, if you're an Australian artist, you absolutely need to upload your music to AMRAP. This is where community broadcasters can access it and showcase it to the country. Okay, so let's get into it. The first track I want to play is Mother Song by Leah Senior. I've been a huge fan of Leah's songwriting for quite a while now. She brings such a beautiful sense of artistry to her music, from the melodies and the arrangements through to the visual elements of her releases. The film clip to this song in particular is absolutely incredible. Features a gigantic 6 meter tall puppet, and it's definitely worth a watch. Leah wrote this song for a friend who was feeling anxious about entering into motherhood, and as a new mother myself, I really resonate with the message. So here it is, Mother Song.

That was Leah Senior with Mother Song, and you're listening to Australian Music is Bloody Great, and I am your host, Baby Cool. The next track is by my dear friend and local Northern Rivers pocket rocket, Gimme. The track is called Running, and it is the opening song off Gimme's latest EP titled Labour of Love. Gimme is one of the hardest working creatives I know, and when she's not writing amazing songs, you can find her in her studio painting beautiful artworks. There is a beautiful nostalgic energy captured in this track, and I think it's the perfect song to jog and cry to at the same time. Love your work, Gimme. This is Running.

You're here with Baby Cool, and I'm hosting Australian Music is Bloody Great. That was Gimme with her track Running, and while we're on the move, we're going to hear a track called Driving from Sunshine Coast artist Miranda vs. Arizona. This track is from Miranda's recently released debut album Big Smoke. The album is an ode to moving away from the city and all of the big feelings that can come with that kind of change. Miranda's songwriting really, really shines on this record. I recommend it for a lovely Sunday afternoon listen. So let's have a sneak peek. This is Driving by Miranda vs. Arizona.

That was Miranda vs. Arizona with Driving, and you're listening to Australian Music is Bloody Great. I am your host, Baby Cool. We're keeping things in Queensland for a few songs, so the next track I have for you is by Brisbane sweetheart Asha Jeffries, and it's called Backwards Baby. It's a heartbreaking pop banger about the pain of loving someone who is stuck in the past. Asha is a prolific musician and I truly admire her songwriting, and it has been a pleasure to watch it evolve over the years. This is Backwards Baby by Asha Jeffries.

You're listening to Australian Music is Bloody Great with me, Baby Cool, and the track you just heard was Backwards Baby by Usher Jeffries. The next offering is from the majestic hills of the scenic rim. You might recognise this musician from such acts as The Kairos, Clay, Zeffirelli and Boing Boing. Swan Pond is the new project by Ali Richardson, and today I'm playing their new track, Believer. I've always admired Ali's approach to music. He wants to play with his friends and he needs it to be meaningful and fun, and this is something that I try and take into my own music. Ali is also the producer behind Swan Pond Studios, and you might recognise his sonic footprint on the recordings of quite a few local bands.

That was Believer by Swan Pond, and you're here with Baby Cool on Australian Music is Bloody Great. It has been an absolute pleasure to host Australian Music is Bloody Great for you today. Don't forget to support your local community radio station. They are the backbone of the scene here in Australia, and we are so, so lucky to have so many great stations out there supporting local music. Because I've said it 100 times during this show, but Australian music just is bloody great. So thank you, community radio. Okay, I'm gonna leave you now with a track from my new album, Infinity Baby, which is out now. The song is called Mirage. I'm Baby Cool, and thank you for listening.

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1: You know when you're doing a song about a small town?
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1: And across the country they came in waves. Thousands upon thousands of flying discs descending from the planet Mars.
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3: Hello, I'm Laura Devoy. A planned crackdown on fraud in the National Disability Insurance Scheme has come under scrutiny. The budget revealed $38.7 billion will be cut from the scheme over the next 4 years. Green Senator Jordan Steele-John has used Senate estimates to question why, by his calculations, anti-fraud measures account for just $5 billion in savings.
4: The vast majority of what we've got here in this budget are cuts made to participants, impacting them rather than impacting the large private providers who are the primary perpetrator of fraud in the system.
3: NDIS Minister Jenny McAllister has insisted the budget measures do tackle fraud.
5: In terms of savings to government, intervening to prevent fraud, as I have already explained, generally returns money to people with disability who need it, not to consolidated revenue.
3: The Cancer Council says stronger enforcement to combat illicit tobacco is needed alongside greater investment in demand reduction measures. Figures from the Australian Bureau of Statistics show illicit tobacco and illegally sold nicotine products now account for around 80% of total consumption of products containing nicotine. Cancer Council Australia CEO Jacinta Redden says the findings demonstrate urgent action is needed to clamp down on the illicit market. She's also called for an immediate scale-up of demand reduction measures, particularly national tobacco campaigns. Researchers say action must be taken to end the decline in television content for Australian children and teenagers. Shannon Kirkwood has more.
6: A study by RMIT University found current screen policy settings are failing to support the local stories young audiences need. Subscription video on-demand services reported no new children's commissions in 2024-25. Researchers say commercial broadcasters are pulling back from children's television, leaving public broadcasters and the Australian Children's Television Foundation to do much of the heavy lifting. The study, which has been submitted to the federal government's National Cultural Policy Consultation, cited a shift to global streaming services, rising production costs, and weak commissioning pathways.
3: The portfolios of former Tasmanian Cabinet Minister Madeleine Ogilvie have been split between existing ministers in a move the Premier says will save $1 million. Ms Ogilvie resigned last week over allegations she misled Parliament. She was asked by an estimates committee whether she was party to any Supreme Court proceedings and replied no. But last week it was revealed she was involved in a court case which she had initiated. Premier Jeremy Rockliffe has refused to comment on the matter. There are positive signs for the endangered northern corroboree frog, with surveys showing the highest number of detections in recent years. There was a decline in the species in 2023 when numbers in the Bondo State Forest in southern New South Wales dropped to their lowest levels. A survey undertaken in March this year recorded around 1,000 northern corroboree frogs. The Forestry Corporation says frogs were detected in several key sites which had been presumed extinct due to a lack of detections in recent years. Turning to sport, Hawthorn will be looking to shore up a spot in the AFL's top four when it takes on the Western Bulldogs tonight. Both teams have won their last two games. The Hawks are third on the ladder, while the Dogs are eighth. Bodie Ryan is back for the Hawks, replacing the injured Jack Gunston. The Dogs have also made one change, with Cody Waitman in for Lockie Jakes.
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8: 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I'm Natasha Lubbin with today's report. The Eastern States Young Cattle Indicator, or EYCI, shot up to 969.88 cents a kilo carcass weight by Friday morning, an increase of 45.94 cents for the week and 161.02 cents for the month. It's 251.55 cents higher than the same time last year. The National Young Cattle Indicator, or NICI, which reflects national markets and online transactions, also lifted this week by 38.78 cents a kilo to 517.88 cents a kilo on Friday morning. It is up 96.05 cents on last month and up 131.49 cents on the same time last year. The National Feeder Heifer Indicator, which offers a dedicated lens into the feeder heifer market, increased and was sitting at 480.60 cents a kilo on Friday morning. It's 22.19 cents up on last week. The processor cow indicator was 390.80 cents a kilo on Friday morning, up 13.85 cents on last week and 64.34 cents for the month. The top three contributors to this indicator were Roma, Wagga and Charters Towers. Let's turn to the sheep and lamb markets. In the past week, the Auctions Plus Restocker Lamb Indicator, or ALI, eased 21 cents to 1,465 cents a kilo dressed weight. The Light Lamb Indicator lifted 14.05 cents this week to be 1,138.67 cents on Friday morning, which was 59.64 cents up on last month and 258.05 up on last year. The heavy lamb indicator lifted by 8.12 cents over the past week to be sitting at 1,131.99 cents a kilo carcass weight. That represents an increase of 22.98 cents over the past month and 158.04 cents on the same time last year. That concludes today's market update, brought to you by Auctions Plus, dedicated to connecting ag.

0: New data from Suicide Prevention Australia's Community Tracker reveals that elevated distress is impacting the majority of Australians. The report also reveals that almost half of Australians say that cost of living and personal debt is a factor that's caused elevated distress compared to this time last year. We caught up with Suicide Prevention Australia CEO Neviz Murray to find out more.
1: Sadly, the Community Tracker again in this report shows that 4 out of 5 Australians report higher distress levels now than a year ago. And what that is telling us is that we're seeing sustained pressure and sustained distress in our community. It's not a temporary spike or a fleeting trend. This is something that's been sustained. This level of distress has permeated our community for a long period of time. And that certainly is cause for pause and for us to really consider that, you know, it's something that we must address at a system level rather than talking about individual resilience and that kind of thing.
0: You can find out more about the Community Tracker and the work of Suicide Prevention Australia at suicidepreventionaust.org. And remember, if you or someone you know requires support, please reach out. 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

0: 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Keep this station strong by signing up as a supporter.
1: You there, Uncle? I got all the shopping for when the family's here this weekend.
2: Whoa! All the shopping is right. That looks like you bought everything in the store. We're not feeding the whole community.
1: Nah, just the kids and their kids and your brothers and then you, of course. It takes a bit of planning to make sure there's enough for all of us. Everything's a bit crazy when that mob is all here, in a good way. So I'm keen to at least have the food under control. Anyway, what have you been up to?
2: I was on that Money Smart website because that's another thing we're really trying to get under control, our super and our retirement. I was looking at that information on super again. It helped make it a bit easier to understand.
1: Oh, I'm glad you're doing that. I'll join you in a minute if you help me finish unloading the car. I want to check out that super calculator again and watch a couple more of those deadly videos they have on there. It's great they have some resources specifically for mob.
2: Yeah, I wish we'd known about Money Smart earlier, but it makes me feel good that we're starting to take control and think about what our retirement could look like. That's not just going to help us, it's going to help our family too. Oh, hey, you got those apples I like. I better taste test a few to make sure they're okay.
1: Maybe you shouldn't be helping me to unload this stuff. You're going to eat half of it before the family arrives.
2: Nah, just a couple of apples. Oh, and maybe one or two of these. And for you mob listening out there, don't forget to check out Money Smart. You'll find a bunch of free, independent and easy to understand superannuation and retirement resources. 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

0: New data from Suicide Prevention Australia's Community Tracker reveals that elevated distress is impacting the majority of Australians. The report also reveals that almost half of Australians say that cost of living and personal debt is a factor that's caused elevated distress compared to this time last year. We caught up with Suicide Prevention Australia CEO Neviz Murray to find out more.
1: Sadly, the Community Tracker again in this report shows that 4 out of 5 Australians report higher distress levels now than a year ago. And what that is telling us is that we're seeing sustained pressure and sustained distress in our community. It's not a temporary spike or a fleeting trend. This is something that's been sustained. This level of distress has permeated our community for a long period of time. And that certainly is cause for pause and for us to really consider that, you know, it's something that we must address at a system level rather than talking about individual resilience and that kind of thing.
0: You can find out more about the Community Tracker and the work of Suicide Prevention Australia at suicidepreventionaust.org. And remember, if you or someone you know requires support, please reach out. 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

0: Hello and welcome to Science Unscripted. It's Connor here.
1: And Gabe.
0: We received a huge, huge number of emails from you, our listeners, around the world. Almost all of them in connection with the interview that we aired last week. This was with a Norwegian researcher, Mads Larsen, on the topic of shrinking populations in countries of gender equality and what to do about it. And let me just get into some of the emails. We have too many to read on the air, but yeah. I'm going to start with one from Kirsten, who wrote and said, "Hi guys, thanks for the episode today. I do agree the conversation needs to be had about the places with gender equality shrinking over time and what to do about that."
1: That was one of the things that Mads talked about, how this fertility crisis is something that people don't like to talk about. It's an uncomfortable topic, therefore we avoid it. So that was kind of the point.
0: Right.
1: To actually just talk about it. Yeah.
0: Right. And Kirsten says, "Thanks too for having Carla Bleicher during the interview with Mads Larsen. Mads mentioned evolutionary mating psychology as the reason men are the way they are and why women are the way they are, but did not extend that psychology into the present. He says that women have changed their standards of men, but that we can't tell men to change. Evolutionarily, no, you can't, quote, tell men to be better, but men can change in response to a change in mating standards." That's Kirsten there. Naomi, another email sent to us, says kind of the same thing. She says, "I found it problematic that the scientist suggested it may not be worthwhile to investigate men's perspectives further without providing a justification for that. This effectively forecloses inquiry rather than advancing it and seems at odds with a scientific approach." This is his statement, his assertion that if as women recalibrate and are able to say these are the criteria for which I want a partner or the kind of partner I want, he seemed to rule out the idea that men could change upwards to meet that.
1: Or at least that it would take a lot longer. His idea was, how do we make a world where women are going to want more kids? And instead of, I guess, waiting for men to get better or improve, because it seems like, according to his analysis, that would take too long. I don't think he was saying that they just can't change. It said it hasn't happened yet as immediately as the recalibration that women and their sexual preferences has gone under. I think that's more what he was saying. I don't think his argument isn't set in stone like that men just can't do it. It said it hasn't happened.
0: Right. And the other thought
1: I don't want to put words in his mouth, yeah, but that's the way, yeah, I read, or that's what I heard out of him last week.
0: Yeah. And the one thought I had, and it wasn't aired, I don't think I even asked it, was that on some level, I truly believe there will be change, right? As there are a lot of men out there who want a partner, who may want to have a family and will have to potentially adapt or change to do that. And that connects to the final email that I'll read here before we go into yours, Gabe. This is from Anita, who says, given that he says, the researcher, we are facing existential population decline, again, specifically or narrowly in the countries where there is gender equality, how can we let half the population completely off the hook? And what I found interesting about her email is she says the whole manosphere movement is misguided. We've talked about that a lot on this show. We had a kind of a conflict talk or a confrontational interview with a toxic masculinity influencer on the show. But what she says is they clearly have no idea what women need and want in a partner, these manosphere guys, but they're trying something. So what she's saying there is that feels like an attempt to answer this question or to adapt or change. It's just misguided and shooting off in the wrong direction.
1: It's one response to the marginalization. That's a word that he used time and time again, that men are undergoing as a result. And yeah, of course that's misguided, because how is that going to lead, looking, if you zoom out, how is that going to lead to more healthy relationships? It won't. There's no way it can.
0: Right.
1: So,
0: yeah. And her final thought, can we really not consider and propose alternatives to help girls and boys evolve together to solve the problem? That's a really good question. Yeah. Where does that process begin? If we're going to hope that in a future world or in the very near future, everyone's criteria have shifted and become better. And in this case, I think kind of specifically that boys will become better men. How do we do that? That's the open question. I'll leave that as an open question.
1: And Mads, he didn't offer any answers. That's what I found, I don't know, kind of also thought-provoking. He just, you know, portrayed the problem.
0: And said, let's talk about it.
1: That was the point. We need to start talking about this. This almost diagnosing it without saying, this is how to fix it.
0: Yeah.
1: I got one from Greg. Greg writes, I'm a father and quite happy to be one. I do my part to raise my kids. My wife and I both work full time. It's hard, but I would not change it. We have immense responsibility and have sacrifices, financial and personal, but it is worth it. And it's ridiculous to me to think that I am so unique that this cannot be reproduced by nearly all other men. So he's going down a path saying he has changed. To use the words that have been used by a lot of people writing in, and Carla herself stood up to Mads saying, you know, why can't men change? This guy has, Greg has, and he says perhaps it's about values. This conversation might be better spent with a few current 20 to 30 year olds with kids and making it work. I don't know. I also think blaming evolution as a reason a person cannot change their behavior is silly too. And that's kind of what Mads was doing. It's hard to answer these kinds of questions.
0: I mean, they're good questions, but I like these emails, and thank you to everyone for actually, that was a YouTube comment. Again, we're DW Podcasts on YouTube, if that's where you choose to get your podcasts, amongst a lot of other comments there. But yeah, I liked the pushback. That is a controversial topic, and a lot of assertions were made. That was a much longer interview that we had to kind of redact for time, and it would have been nice to do other things. Some other people had said, hey, you could have also interviewed men as part of that episode. You are absolutely right, and time permitting, we would have. It's just that there's a limit to what we can air on the radio, and that's what we're working with, but that's something that, yeah, we can definitely follow up on in the future. Gabe, you've got one more there?
1: Yeah, this is from Rayfield. He said, the latest show was very thought-provoking. My wife and I decided a few decades ago not to have children, not for any noble reasons, but we didn't want the burden of raising them. We weren't worried that the world was going to run out of people. It seems that affluent countries have a low birth rate problem, but the world population continues to rise. I think the question to tackle is how to reconcile these trends. I would like to hear some experts study forecasting the population trends worldwide and what the problems and solutions are likely to be. And then he writes here at the end, Rayfield, with the mess the world is in, I wonder why people are hopeful enough to bring children into it. And that's something that we kind of tried to avoid, almost like from a philosophical perspective, or the climate change debate, that it might not be the right decision to have kids. That's a completely different discussion, but it definitely plays a role somewhere in this talk. That was Rayfield.
0: And to answer just one part of that, Ray, the last data that I saw, I believe it was the United Nations prognosis, the world population peaks at 10.2 or 10.3 billion human beings on planet Earth in the year 2084 before declining thereafter. That is what we're looking at based on current projections. And with that in mind, I'm going to take us from having children on Earth to in outer space, right? If Earth has a lot of people on it, why not have human beings up in outer space as well and create them? And that gets at some new research that is probably partially wrapped up. It's probably in the freezer at this point in space. And this is on China's Tiangong space station. And what they have done up there is they've taken artificial human embryos, so clumps of cells, that if it weren't an artificial human embryo, if it were a real one, would later develop into a fetus and a baby. This is an artificial one, though, meaning they have generated this from stem cells, and it would never and could never become a fetus. So that has to be said right at the top. And what they're doing with these clumps of cells, with these artificial human embryos in space, is they're comparing them over the course of 5 days of cellular growth to artificial human embryos on Earth. And after 5 days, they flash freeze them up in space, keep them frozen, take them down and say, are they different?
1: 5 days of development up in space compared to 5 days of development down here on Earth?
0: Right. Is there a difference?
1: What was the difference?
0: We don't know. As far as I understand, this is in space right now. This is the space station is similar to the ISS. You have periods of months where astronauts are up there. It holds three people, sometimes six when they're switching, and one crew goes back down to the Earth and the other stays up there. And my guess is that is when they would take the frozen samples, or if they have something else that they need to send back to Earth. Right now, we don't have the answer to that. But the reason, I guess the bigger message is that's how little we know about the ability for human beings to conceive and have children, to have babies in a microgravity environment.
1: And that was what they were looking at? What effect does gravity have? That was the one thing?
0: It would have to be almost entirely about the lack of gravity. So it's not, has nothing to do with the lack of oxygen or anything like that. This is, or the lack of molecules bouncing around. This is about microgravity, because we don't know very much at all about how mammalian reproduction happens in that environment. This is a bigger and bigger question as we look toward having a permanent moon base. The last numbers I saw is that begins, at least NASA's projections, start building in 2029. And really get going with full-time human settlement 2032. Those are usually ambitious targets that get delayed. The Russian and Chinese lunar base is expected to start in roughly 2031. Nobody is talking about going up there and having children up there. That's not necessary. It would be very, very difficult, very complex, and probably unethical. There are huge unanswered questions, but that's step one, the colonization of Mars in the future. The first human visit to Mars, probably, hopefully, who knows, in the late 2030s. And long term, that's what these kind of scientific questions are trying to answer. The only things we really know at this point, I was looking for research on what we know about animals reproducing in space. There's not much. 1994, Japanese astronaut took some fish up there, and the fish managed to reproduce normally. And at first I thought, well, that's a great sign. But on the other hand, fish live in water, right? And water is something, I'm not going to say it's the same as microgravity, but it's something closer to microgravity than humans, who are usually encumbered by gravity and then suddenly are floating around, if that makes sense.
1: Yeah.
0: They've also done experiments with mice and rats. That did not work. They can't reproduce. It just, and they're not really sure. They're trying to figure out, wait, what is going wrong here? Is it the cellular division? Does the body reject that? Is it the implantation in the uterus? Is it the growth there? What exactly is failing, and why is it failing?
1: So for mitosis to happen, there has to be the force of the 9.8 meters per second squared, that acceleration on there, or what? I have never in my life posed this question.
0: There was research just recently out of Adelaide in Australia, and what they looked at is they had to simulate microgravity using this device that looks kind of like a gyroscope, and they put human sperm in a microgravity scenario to really see could it move through something that is roughly like moving through a tube, something roughly like the idea of a sperm trying to find an egg. Could it do that? And the sperm seemed kind of lost. In a microgravity scenario, they're not as sure where they should go. And that may be one part of the problem. But this is just, it's really kind of shockingly just at the most early stages of understanding what even happens there. And without even jumping ahead to
1: that's amazing. At its earliest point in life, the sperm has already learned, already needs gravity and can't deal when it's not there. That is interesting.
0: That would be the indication here. Yeah. And again, it's a pretty rudimentary setup that they used. It may not be the same as what actually happens in a microgravity environment, but yeah, worthy of investigations. Fruit flies can have offspring in space, but the offspring die more often.
1: Yeah.
0: It's really fascinating stuff. And one very small piece of this puzzle, and it's a large puzzle, is frozen in low Earth orbit right now. And we'll see what happens when that gets back.
1: When will we find that out?
0: I don't know. My guess is it would have probably a press release in the next 3 to 6 months would be my hope. And then some peer-reviewed research whenever the editors at that journal can take a look at it.
1: I got a study out of the Massachusetts General Hospital from the Clinical Augmented Intelligence Research Group. They want to find out how many people are truly dealing with long COVID. We haven't talked about this in a long time. I mean, this is a topic that is persisting or lingering on for sure, but nobody really knows how many people are dealing with it because there is no diagnostic tool. You can't give somebody a blood test. You can't, there's no one single thing you can do to ascertain they've got it, right? So there's definitely a number out there. And what these researchers at Massachusetts General were doing, they used an AI tool and they followed 457,000 cases of people who tested positive. These are not people who thought they had long COVID. Like these are people who...
0: Ah, okay.
1: Right? So it's not like they went to a clinic and said, I have long COVID.
0: They said, I've had COVID.
1: These are random 457,950 positive cases of COVID. And then this AI tool tracked what happened in the years after that, particularly 3 months after that. So long COVID starts at the 3 month point. If your symptoms are persisting past 3 months, then they're called chronic and can be described as being the result of long COVID. And what they were looking for, fatigue, brain fog, difficulty breathing, joint pain, headaches, heart palpitations, dizziness, depression, and menstrual changes. Those were the ones that this AI tool was looking at.
0: No anosmia, because that was a big revelation.
1: That's one of the 200 that is not, the inability to
0: smell.
1: To smell. Yeah, that was not part of it. And this is at 58 hospitals across the United States, electronic health records, and this AI tool went through and watched what happened after the positive COVID diagnosis. And in 16.3% of the cases, at least two of those symptoms that just listed came up after the three-month point. 16% is way higher than the number that the WHO said. The WHO said about 7% of people have long COVID, and this AI tool found it's actually 16.3%.
0: And it was able to distinguish between somebody who, I think, like myself, as a parent, would list fatigue as a pretty common ailment, who had that prior to the COVID infection. And then also had it afterwards.
1: They did not. 16% is way higher than the number that the WHO said. The WHO said about 7% of people have long COVID. And this AI tool found it's actually 16.3%.
0: And it was able to distinguish between somebody who, I think, like myself, as a parent, would list...

0: they went to. This popped up in the records, and it wasn't there before COVID.
1: Yeah.
0: So the COVID diagnosis happened, and then 3 months later, at least 3 months later, these at least two of these symptoms popped up.
1: Mm-hmm.
0: And another thing that I found interesting from this analysis, or from this AI-generated analysis, was that 90% still have one of those symptoms. So we're not talking about long COVID going away after 3 months. This is, we're at the 5 year mark, 6 year mark.
1: Okay. So 90% of,
0: so 16, 9 out of 10 out of those people who 16%. Had the long COVID still have it.
1: Yeah. And it, possibly though, reassuring or helpful for the people out there who either are clearly aware of the fact that they're suffering long COVID symptoms and have been for years, or maybe some of you out there who are wondering, am I still carrying something? Do I have a brain fog? I mean, anecdotally, you hear people say these things, right? Like I haven't been the same since COVID, or I feel like I've never really shaken that off. And we don't want to generate through this show hypochondria that doesn't need to be there, but you should be, encouraged by or emboldened by this kind of information to go talk to your doctor about it. If you're feeling that, if you think that this is something you're carrying.
0: Yeah. And it's a bleak thing, right? Because just like there's no way to diagnose it, there's also no therapy for it, or there's no, because it's such a stratified thing. There's not one thing you can do for it. And the only thing that we can say on this show probably right now is to go, if you think you have one of these symptoms and it's not going away, then and see a care provider. Some hospitals have specific post-COVID special care units, and from there you can see what you can do for specialized comprehensive evaluation.
1: Yeah. And again, a lot of new research on long COVID and ME/CFS as a result of that shockingly high number, which is good news in a way. I'm going to jump to infrasound now. I don't know if our listeners out there are familiar with the idea of infrasound. I'm going to talk about two studies here. One's from the US, one's from Canada. And I'm going to start with the good news from the US. And it is good news. This is a survey, a longitudinal health survey of 120,000 households about whether or not windmills or wind turbines that generate electricity affect them. Because some of you out there may have heard this, the idea that something about these being somewhere close to you could cause symptoms or ailments as a result of sound.
0: Mm-hmm.
1: And that sounds plausible. And based on this longitudinal health survey, I'm just going to read it here. Comparing households before and after nearby turbine installations, so before they had them and then after, we find no detectable effects at typical exposure distances on insomnia and sleep problems, depression, anxiety, headaches, or related purchases. I'm not sure what the related purchases is there. And they go on to say that while they cannot rule out small effects, this is the University of Pittsburgh doing this in the journal PNAS. It's called Wind Turbine Proximity and Health, Longitudinal Evidence from U.S. Households. They can't rule out other minor issues happening. But looking at those things specifically, they don't see any difference at all, which is good news.
0: Yeah.
1: And to get into the infrasound itself. So human beings, I'm going to play a sound here for you. This sound is at 440 hertz. That's just random. I'm going to move it down. We're about 200, and as we approach 20, once we go to 20 and below, that is where we can't hear it anymore.
0: And 20, is that the noise that emanates from a wind turbine, or?
1: Just one moment here, we're at 30, 25, and down to 20, and now below, we're at 15 hertz here, 16 hertz, and nobody can hear that. And the human ear, by the way, can, I'm not going to go all the way up there, I'm going to dial this back up, can go all the way up to 20,000. And I'm going to stop here at 7:30 and not go to 20,000 because I did that to myself. And it's really annoying.
0: Mm-hmm.
1: And it probably causes dogs to bark. And I don't need that for any of you.
0: We have a lot of people listening very early in the morning.
1: I'm
0: looking towards Canada right now.
1: No, I'm not going to do that to you. But the point of, or why, the reason I bring that up is infrasound is real. And this study, the other study I mentioned out of Canada, looked at that. Can you say that under 20 hertz, so one hertz is like one cycle, one wave, so one peak, one trough per second would be one hertz. And again, we can

0: go all the way up to 20,000, but at 20 and below, we can't hear that. Our ears cannot detect that sound, but it can affect us. It can affect our bodies. And the study out of Canada, a smaller study, 36 people, they had them either listen to one of two kinds of music, and without telling the people, they sometimes had an infrasound tone in the background, right? To see, does this have an effect on how people feel? And what they found there is it is linked to aversive responding. And in that case, it is linked to aversive responding, negative appraisal, and elevated salivary cortisol in humans. That last part is important because this is a measurable effect, to see cortisol associated with stress.
1: So you've got the how many hertz?
0: Below 20.
1: So you had below 20 going while you're listening to a song?
0: Right.
1: And you were in a worse mood, you were more tense,
0: right,
1: more irritable because of it, and cortisol was detected?
0: Right.
1: Wow.
0: And there are...
1: even though you can't hear it.
0: Yeah, it can penetrate your body, it can go through your body. And anecdotally, there are people who in the past, I think in one of the articles I read connected with this Canadian research, were saying this might be the reason that sometimes you have a spooky feeling in a certain kind of building, because turbines or motors of a certain size can be generating these tones. You can't hear them, but you can feel them. So how do you square these two ideas? The fact that infrasound is real and it affects people, and yet wind turbines, at least on a study of 120,000 households before and after, didn't seem to affect people. Well, in that case, it could be that possibly the infrasound is different or isn't reaching them in the same way. It could just be what they're measuring, right?
1: What is the hertz of a turbine?
0: I don't think you could. It would depend on the size. It would depend on the shape. And also, I think it would depend on how close you personally are to it, the extent to which it would affect you as it travels through the air. Air is not the best medium.
1: And what they found in the wind turbine study was that there was no effect seen anywhere with regard to all the things that you mentioned, headaches.
0: Correct. So this
1: insomnia.
0: This isn't the same as saying that they measured cortisol, right? Yeah. Which would be an objective way of seeing, is something happening to these people? Although it'd be hard to say it's specifically because of that, but you could. What they're saying though is when it comes to insomnia or sleep problems, depression, anxiety, headaches, things like that, they're not seeing that in the data anywhere. Mm-hmm. So the two things could be true. It could be that on some level, something may be affecting you somehow. You are either, and that it just doesn't show up in this data.
1: Mm-hmm.
0: But at the very least, if you were concerned about those ailments in connection, or you've heard people allege that, people say these things, they repeat these things, they hear them somewhere. If you hear that statement that it causes this to happen to people who live close by, it doesn't. We don't have data to support that idea.
1: Yeah, we don't want to make anyone angry out there who thinks for sure that the wind turbine near them is the reason or the cause of whatever problem you got. But if there is data, then let us know about it, and we will talk about that next week. If you guys have anything to say about anything that we have said today, please send us an email at su@dw.com. I just wanted to say before we go that the long COVID study, that the title of that research is called Long COVID Persistence and Surveillance Gaps Across 58 U.S. Hospitals. If you want to read up on that, we absolutely encourage you to do that. I think, Connor, you want to
0: the other mention? One? Yeah, the Canadian study on infrasound.
1: Yeah.
0: That was where they placed it in the background of music, was in Frontiers in Behavioral Neuroscience. And the title is Infrasound Exposure is Linked to Aversive Responding, Negative Appraisal, and Elevated Salivary Cortisol in Humans.
1: So there you go. And again, that email address, sudw.com.
0: Keep them coming.
1: We will read those emails, and they will also shape the show. It leads us down roads that we wouldn't have gone without them. Okay, so thanks, guys.

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2: Hello, I'm Shannon Kirkwood. The Albanese government says it is not responsible for vetting imports and ensuring they're not connected to forced labour. The US is set to impose a 12.5% anti-slavery tariff on Australia and other nations. Trade officials say, unlike the US, Australia has no bans on imports made with forced labour. Foreign Minister Penny Wong says bans are not the only approach, and the government has strengthened the Modern Slavery Act and taken other measures. That approach has been challenged by National Senator Matt Canavan during Senate estimates today.
3: He doesn't understand how it's more effective to require companies to assure their supply chains than running
4: it's
3: a
4: not our problem. Businesses can do
3: companies
4: it. Businesses can do it. More red tape.
3: Companies
4: more
3: have a responsibility
4: tape.
3: To ensure. I think Australians would expect that companies have a responsibility.
2: Meantime, a law expert says if Australia meets the US's trade ban tariffs, businesses may face a direct conflict of laws. RMIT's Professor Shelley Marshall says Australia operates under a disclosure-only model when it comes to forced labour within the supply chain. But if a border-level import ban is introduced to mitigate the tariff, domestic companies will need to serve contradictory legal mandates. An inquest into the death of a New South Wales police civilian employee has found the teenage killer showed no signs of radicalisation before the religiously motivated killing was carried out. Curtis Chang was shot dead outside police headquarters in Sydney in 2015. An officer fatally shot the teenage gunman a short time later. Four other men were later sentenced to prison for terror offences in relation to the shooting. Deputy State Coroner Derek Lee today has found despite his association with persons of interest to terror organisations, there was no evidence the 15-year-old held violent extremist beliefs before the attack. The Cancer Council says stronger enforcement to combat illicit tobacco is needed alongside greater investment in demand reduction measures. Laura Devoy reports.
5: Figures from the Australian Bureau of Statistics show illicit tobacco and illegally sold nicotine products now account for around 80% of total consumption of products containing nicotine. Cancer Council Australia CEO Jacinta Redden says the findings demonstrate urgent action is needed to clamp down on the illicit market. She's also called for an immediate scale-up of demand reduction measures, particularly national tobacco campaigns. The ABS says legal tobacco consumption and spending has almost halved since 2020, while total nicotine consumption has increased by almost 40% since 2017.
2: Ukraine's president has issued a proposal to his Russian counterpart for a face-to-face meeting to try and end the war. Volodymyr Zelensky has issued an open letter to Vladimir Putin. The Ukrainian leader says peace can only come through direct engagement between the two nations. He's also called for a full ceasefire during the proposed negotiations. The Russian president had earlier ruled that out. The Kremlin has confirmed it has received the letter. And an album featuring 10 rare and previously unreleased tracks by Prince has been announced for release in August. Timeless has been curated by the Prince Estate and includes the single Stone. The album comes 10 years after Prince's death from an accidental fentanyl overdose at the age of 57. Turning to sport, Olympic gold medalist Nina Kennedy has equaled her season's best of 4.8 metres to win silver at the Diamond League event in Rome. In other results, American Noah Lyles clocked a season's best time of 9.88 seconds to win the men's 100 metres.
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8: Welcome to Women on the Line, a radical intersectional current affairs program making space for the voices of women and gender diverse people. 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My name is Phuong Tran. Women on the Line acknowledges that this program is produced on the land of the Wurundjeri people of the Kulin Nation and that their sovereignty was never ceded. We acknowledge their elders past and present, as well as the owners of the land on which you're hearing us from. This always was and always will be Aboriginal land. In this week's episode, we speak to Professor Chelsea Wadigo about her new book, Black Thoughts Matter, Essays on Black Love, Black Power and Black Joy. Professor Chelsea Wadigo is a Mununjali and South Sea Islander woman with over 20 years of experience working within Indigenous health as a health worker and researcher. She is the Executive Director of Queensland University of Technology's Currumbah Institute, and her scholarship has drawn attention to the role of race in the production of health inequalities. She is also a founding board member of Inalawangara, an Indigenous Community Development Association within her community, a director of the Institute for Collaborative Race Research, but most importantly, she is also a proud mum to 5 beautiful children. Her debut book, Another Day in the Colony, published by UQ Press, was released in November 2021 and was met with critical acclaim. In the following conversation, we speak about Chelsea's new book, Black Thoughts Matter, Essays on Black Love, Black Power, and Black Joy, providing critical context to some of the groundbreaking essays published across a range of digital platforms. Black Thoughts Matter honours the Black thinkers that have shaped Wadigo's intellectual and political formation to date. It is a testament to the love, power and joy that is at the heart of Black thinking and writing in the fight against racial violence in so-called Australia. In this interview, we also speak about the powerful act of writing in the colony and reflecting on one's work, as well as the power, the joy, and the importance of embracing rage.
9: So my name is Chelsea Wadigo, Mununjali and South Sea Islander through the Wadigo, Williams and Slocky family. And so I've got more of a northern New South Wales up to North Queensland, but I grew up on the south side of Brisbane, so-called Brisbane, known as Magungan. I'm an academic as a day job. I'm a mum of 5 kids. What else do people need to know about me? I don't know. I feel like I've written a book about my life, so I also don't know what to say beyond that.
10: Well, let's start there. So we're speaking today about your new book, which is called Black Thoughts Matter, Essays on Black Love, Black Power and Black Joy. And while I was reading it, I noted down some other things that came up for me as well, including Black women, Black scholarship and Black reader and Black writer. So I was wondering if you could start there and, yeah, explain to our listeners or describe to our listeners your relationship to writing.
9: Yeah, well, look, I am a self-confessed nerd. I like writing. Writing does things for me, and through moments where in my life that I found particularly challenging, I wrote to make sense of things. And, you know, I wrote in the midst of rage, in the midst of sadness. I don't often write a lot in joy sometimes, but I write because I'm compelled to think about something, and writing is a way to process it, you know, suppress the emotions and try and understand the logics of things. So for me, writing is therapeutic. And selfishly, I think if I'm honest, I write for myself to make sense of things. And it just so happens that how I think about things has been helpful to other people. And I really like that it can be of service to others in trying to make sense of the things that, you know, can immobilize us, destabilize us, make us question our worth, our place in the world. I'm glad that it does something for other people, but I think I write for myself first and foremost, to make sense of things, and then if it does something for other people, then awesome. And I think that's part of the reason of writing the book was to be honest about that, because sometimes there are those that write and they write for an audience, they write for a market, and oftentimes we can tell as a reader when someone's writing for an audience and for that applause. And it was kind of like I wanted to use this book as a way to share some of the things I've learned about, you know, the mistakes I've made as a writer, but to really encourage the writer to write for themselves. And we do a reading and writing group, and Philip Mills does his PhD with us, and he often gives us these really, you know, inspiring words before we go away and write for 3 hours at our desks. And he talked about the need for us to write from our own authority, and not to appease other people's stupidity. And I guess that for me is, yeah, I write to make sense of things that I'm experiencing, not to claim authority over other people's experience or to be the knower of something, or to seek an audience or a following. If it does, great. Yeah, I mean, I think I've got a mixed bag of some people love what I write and some people hate me for what I write.
10: And I think that point that you made about not claiming to be the knower is something that came across in your first book as well, Another Day in the Colony. I think you were really clear about that. So going back to this new book, however, this book of essays, how would you summarize the collection of essays that you've chosen for this book? And then my second part of that question is yourself as a reader as well, what was it like to go back and revisit things that you had written and reflect on them in the forewords and introductions?
9: Yeah, look, to summarize this book, again, I think the book it's a little bit selfish in one respect. I guess it's a house for a decade of online editorial writing that I did in the midst of day job, raising kids, community work, all of the things. These essays were in lots of different online platforms. They were essays that were written on the run in a moment. And, you know, a lot of us are familiar with that. Something happens and you get the request to say, can you write 800 words in the next 24 hours? And these were essays that throughout my academic career, I was discouraged and disparaged for doing. It wasn't seen by some of my academic mentors as scholarly. I, you know, have been belittled for it. I have had, you know, complaints to my workplace for some of this work and the associated online conversations that were attached to some of these articles and the traction that they got. But they sit in lots of different places and then sometimes they disappear. And so I think it was my colleague, Dr. David Singh, who said, you should put a book where you just put them all together and just have a house for them. And so on the one hand, it's an archive of most, not all, but as many as I could fit in of online essays that I've written over a 10-year time frame. And what I did, and I think was a bit of a, to follow on from Another Day in the Colony, what I loved, what the first book did, was that there were black fellas and women of colour who got strength from that and telling their own story, writing their own story, feeling validated. And so what I wanted to have this book do is be a bit of a, here, if you're going to write your own story, here's some tips. Here's the mistakes I made. Look what's wrong here. So I wanted it to be more of a manual at the same time as an archive for anyone doing, thinking about writing and to not listen to some of the advice that we're given that's not in our interests and that it's not in the interest of the integrity of the stories that we need to tell. And, you know, I think about all of the advice I've given over the years to different mob who are either writing their work, doing PhDs in our academic team, our undergraduate students. I wanted to place a house that advice because I keep saying the same thing. And so there are some forwards that are very like, here, this is the kind of do's and don'ts and a bit more practical. And some are a little bit taking to the feeling and the feeling of writing and just getting, I guess, helping people to find a way to tell their stories, particularly those that exist in a social world where they're told to be quiet and not to tell their stories and not to tell the stories in all the honesty and beauty that our stories exist within. But as for the journey of then going back to 10 years of writing, it was very much like looking at what I wore when I was 15. You know, it was embarrassing. I was like really questioning compliments I've received over the years because I'm looking at that going, that was shit. And so, but it was also fun to see how I'd grown, not just my thinking, but my style, but also where the writing became to be of service to. So my early days often were writing for the conversation on things that they'd asked me to write about. So it was reviewing TV shows with black characters. And so I was sort of writing on demand a bit, writing to a general audience. And to see the work shift, and I think about there's a chapter on an uneven playing field where I specifically organise the writing I did around race and sport. And, you know, the earlier writing is around watching these incidents play out, the documentaries about racism in the AFL, but that the final piece would be the statement in support of one of the women who was a partner to an AFL player that was, you know, brutalised the most horrific ways, that thinking could be put to work and of service to a black woman dealing with the violence of racism within the AFL, to tell her story, to make her statement and to refuse to play on their terms. And so I am proud of the fact that baby Chelsea, in those early days in thinking out loud and making sense of things, that are in the space of a decade, that work was being put to work, even around, you know, I started writing in the chapter on racialized and gendered violence. You know, it started off with me having three little kids and buying a new TV and being treated like the cash cow, and to moving towards the public campaigns that we've led around the criminalization of coercive control and appearing in, you know, expert reports in the independent inquiry into the Queensland government and police responses to family violence. So there's a trajectory there in terms of what was initially an experience and thinking through it, and then being put to work for something bigger and dealing with the structural. And so it was surprising to see the journey from what was initially, look, this is my experience and this is my take on it, to thinking more structurally and having the work be of service to others in really interesting and really important ways.
10: And that leads me to what I wanted to ask you about next, which is Black scholarship, which is something that comes up a lot. Often, you know, you said that it is from a white reader, or looking at it from a lens of whiteness and especially white supremacy. Black scholarship is often claimed as one of opinion. And I would like you to, unpack how you see and how you live Black scholarship. And, you know, I've noted that reading your essays in this new book, but also listening back to Another Day in the Colony, you do reference and cite so many Black scholars. So, how would you explain or talk about Black scholarship?
9: Yeah, look, I have this interesting relationship, I think, with the academy and intellectual work. I understand the violence of academic institutions. I understand the limitations of it. I understand the lies of academic institutions, but I also love and am excited by the intellectual work that our mob have always done, that doesn't necessarily reside in, you know, universities, but anywhere and everywhere. And, you know, it's why have we arrived at here at the Corumba Institute, we're very clear Black knowing is our brand. We do things very differently. You know, I've worked in the sector for, I think, maybe 15 years. I've been in research for some 20-something years, where I was being disciplined to produce research about us, not by us. I was meant to be an assistant, an accessory, not have any authority. But I also know the authority of our knowledge holders and just the power of that knowledge that's not exercised in a violent way, that is just help reminds us of what it is to be human, that holds us in the violence of this place. And I speak about in the book, this book was a product of Black collective writing groups and writing retreats. So for me, Black scholarship is very different to, you know, Western notions of intellectual work and academic processes. It is not about the individual. It is about these collective spaces of which we're welcome critique and we're accountable, of which we share knowledge. It's not to be owned. I remember doing an interview with Annie Lilla Watson and Dr. Annie Lilla Watson, who came through the academy many years before I did and knew the violence of it, well before I did, but she's really even reluctant to own her own thinking because she recognises that it's not ours. We're all being shaped by other people's knowledge and this idea, this possessive nature of knowledge production. And so, you know, I'm really interested in looking at different ways of being in the academy and supporting other mob to behave in a way that is commensurable with how we know how to behave in our own communities. And oftentimes they're at odds with the rules that in our communities, with the rules of academic institutions. I think about Uncle Joe Guy, who's doing his PhD at QUT here, and he, you know, he said to our Black at a Black Rise retreat, you have to speak to the Black part of your mind. And you know, you come through these institutions from, you know, preschool to university, and I mean, all people of colour know the violence of Western knowledge production. All of those of us who have been othered, who have been dehumanised, know the violence of that, and that that is seen as the authoritative account of who we are. But I also love that in Black knowing, we develop an understanding of ourselves that is not just defined by what we are resisting against. It is returning to how do we know ourselves and standing in that and asserting that. And so, yeah, it means we do things very differently. And I'm, you know, feel very fortunate that there is a season in my life where I get to create a space within an academic institution to test the parameters of that, the possibilities for that. You know, prior to this, we had to set up our own private race research institute to do this kind of scholarship, to do this kind of work, because there was just no room for it. And we know, I'm very honest about this. I know the limitations of these institutions, and we have seasons. And while we have the season, we'll make the most of it. I think it's really important for us to remember that our worth is not defined by our standing within academic institutions. The quality of our scholarship will never be fully appreciated within academic institutions. I mean, they're founded upon our inferiority. So there's an honesty I have to deal with in the everyday of being an academic, and but also knowing the power of knowledge production when it's done on our terms. And I just love that. I love coming to work with other Black thinkers and to think differently, to behave differently, and have, be able to create a space that is everything that was denied of me throughout much of my educational journey.
10: Thank you for that, Chelsea. I wanted to talk about the power of Black women, Aboriginal women. They center your writing. I think it's clear that a lot of the times, like, you're writing from the lived experience of a Black woman, but for other Black women. That's really clear. And it goes back to what we were saying about not writing for a white audience, even though that's something that has been ingrained in us through various educational institutions and also through the media. So, yeah, I was wondering if you could talk a bit more about Black women, whether you want to talk about them as centered to your writing or to the Black women who read your work. Yeah, I'm happy for you to reflect on that in any way you want.
9: Yeah, so, I mean, my undergraduate studies was in public health, so I'm not an art student or a gender studies major. But I always return to, I think, Professor Ian Anderson. I always cite him. It's a quote in one of his articles, The Hybrid Aborigine, where he talks about our ability to tell a story is earned by explaining our relationship to that story. So the rules that govern Indigenous knowledge production, as I understand them, is that I can't write on things that I don't have a relationship to. And I have written relationship to Black men, because I've had relationship with them, but I've had to write from the place in which I know, not to universalize, part of my sort of lessons and tips in that particular chapter is this: I struggle with lived experience. I think it's problematic in certain ways, and I don't like the way in which lived experience gets weaponized as well, or universalized, that there is one lived experience that is better than the other. But I have to write from the place in which I know, to share how I came to know, not to assert authority of my knowing. And sometimes it's offering a vantage point that hasn't necessarily been offered. I think You know, every time I wrote, I think except for a couple of times in the first few years, first year or so of writing, whenever I wrote because I felt like I had something to say. And I felt like there was an element of a conversation that hadn't been, you know, given space. And so it wasn't to assert this kind of, well, this is the world according to me. It was, hang on, there's something missing in discourse surrounding this particular issue. I mean, I remember the, I think it was the bell hooks eulogies, and all the white women were talking about love, and I was like, yeah, cool, but it was rage. Rage was the thing. And can we talk about rage? And so often it was to fill a gap in public discourse. And of course, the gap would be the voices of black women every time. And, you know, even to this day, the way in which I experience white women editors telling me what I can write and how I can write it. I mean, just recently I pitched for an article in a very well-known online platform that celebrates academic rigor. And I got questions come back to me, which I provided answers to. And then I was given an outline of the article that I was to write and how many words on this, that, and the other. I mean, the white woman just write the f***ing article. And even at this point in my career as a writer, we have white woman editors saying, we're not comfortable with what you're writing, even though it's your research and it's an evidence base. We're actually going to get you to write something else. I'm going to tell you how much word count for your introduction and the main body and your conclusion. This was literally just 2 weeks ago. So this is a thing, the way in which black women's voices are being regulated, particularly by white women in the literary space, in the online essay space. And that was another reason for writing this book, was to go, you got to fight them white women. It's a thing. You know, Morton Robinson's Talking Up to the White Woman. It is still as current today as it was when it was first written, sadly. And I just think that more black women writing and fighting is necessary if we want to change the location of black women in the social world that we exist within. But yeah, it's wild to me the way in which the editorial can, like, and the thing is, I welcome critique. I can play by the rules, and I'm used to having resistance to any of the work I do. If you speak truth to power, you're going to have editors that will freak out about it. But it has not stopped the way in which the regulation or what black people can write about, even when it's a stock standard research project. Here's a research project and here is the evidence. Yeah, it's... And what happens in these processes, and what happens particularly for those who are early career, they will buy the lies of the editors, the idea that they're not good writers, and that in order to be a good writer, that means they have to be like a white writer. Yeah, I guess this was sort of like the pep talk for those who get, you know, and we all get reviewer comments where we go, don't like that. But there is something different, more deeper, that happens to writers who are negatively racialized, particularly at the hands of white women editors, no matter what the topic, no matter what the publication is. So this is also a bit of a pep talk for those who cop that stuff, because it doesn't matter how much standing you have as a writer, you're still going to cop this.
10: I'm just aware we only have 4 minutes left on our Zoom meeting. So I was wondering if you could very quickly, to end our conversation today, I'd like you to speak on rage. There's a beautiful quote that I wanted to read out. I think it was from bell hooks, who said, rage is central to emancipation. And you alluded to that before when you were speaking about the power of rage. So Chelsea, I was wondering if you could speak to that just for a couple of minutes to finish our conversation for today.
9: I just think that, I mean, rage gets a bad rap. For me, rage has been a most productive emotion. And, I mean, it's, I'm half and half. I'm half rage, half spite. Spite has also fueled so much of my intellectual work. It is precisely because we are told not to do something that we must do it. And so sometimes we take the hits and we think, oh, well, we we can feel, you know, it does feel bad when we're up against resistance, we're up against violence. But rage and spite will fuel us through. And I find so much joy in rage. And the policing of rage, particularly for women of colour, is racialized, it's gendered. I mean, we're always presumed to be rageful, not thoughtful. And so I'm insisting on being human, that rage is part of the emotions that I can experience too, but also welcoming the feeling of it. Because if I am comfortable with things, then I won't change a thing. And so we have to be angry at injustice. I want my kids to feel entitled to better. I don't want to be sedated into going, well, good enough, and we can just hope and wait for this another time. No, I'm angry, and we want change. And so rage to me is more central to progress than hope. I've copped a lot of shit from my hope position, but rage has been so more productive. And yes, you need to find ways to channel it, but also find your communities of people to be outraged with, and because with rage comes joy and tears and laughter and all the feelings we get to experience.
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12: G'day, Annie McLaughlin here for this week's edition of Stick Together, the only national program focusing on union news, workers' stories and social justice issues. This program is produced in Melbourne for 3CR and broadcast across the Community Radio Network with the support of the Community Broadcasting Foundation on the stolen lands of the Kulin Nation, and we pay our respects to our elders past, present and emerging. On the 25th of May, the Parks Victoria staff took industrial action for the first time in 15 years. These workers are responsible for maintaining Victoria's extensive public lands, parks and reserves, as well as fulfilling an essential firefighting and emergency response capability, working as an integrated part with other agencies, often in some of the most remote regional areas of the state. People working in public service positions across Australia will be very aware of the politicians in states across Australia trying to disguise the blowouts in budgets, generally caused by consultant fees, by proclaiming a 3% cap on public service salaries. The nurses and teachers have blown that out of the water in both Victoria and New South Wales recently, with above-inflation wage increases. But spare a thought for Parks Victoria's workers, who after a year in negotiations have been forced to take action, refusing an offer that would lock in lower pay and conditions and put them behind colleagues in other parts of the Victorian public sector. The same pay level, a lower rate. Adding insult to injury, the executive branch of Parks Victoria are paid at the broader Victorian public service wage rates. Stick Together reports from the action held at the foot of the high-rise in Melbourne CBD at 300 La Trobe Street, the 25th of May. But first, some union news. In a win for workers around the world, the UN's International Court of Justice, the ICJ, has affirmed the right for workers to strike. The court recently handed down a legal opinion confirming that workers' rights to strike is protected by the International Labour Organization's Convention 87, Freedom of Association and Protection of the Right to Organise Convention. Employer organisations, including Australian peak employer bodies, had argued that there is no such right in international law. In Australia, workers have had their long-held method of gaining better wages and conditions through strike action and secondary boycotts corralled over the years through the oversight of Fair Work Commission regulations, protected action only to be taken in the EBA bargaining period with week-long lead-ups of notification to legalise protected industrial action in an orchestrated attempt to curtail the power of the strike and to take it out of the psychological hands of the workers. The ICJ ruling underlines the fact that strike action is an essential tool for working people in any society that values the ability for workers to organise and win safer and fairer workplaces. People in many countries are not afforded the right to strike, or at least the reality on the ground does not match their theoretical legal right. The ICJ stressed that its opinion did not define the exact scope of the right to strike, and advisory opinions from ICJ judges are not legally binding. They do, however, carry significant weight. According to the Associated Press, the decision could have a worldwide impact on labour regulations, enshrining the right to strike in labour standards and international trade agreements. Transport Workers Union, the TWU, members rallied in Canberra against the spread of the Amazon rot into grocery delivery. This new threat to the safety, conditions and wages of delivery drivers and businesses appears as Amazon's entry into grocery delivery at Harris Farm, using a gig model, Amazon Flex, which exploits workers with a complete lack of standards, using algorithmic management and threatening good transport businesses, sets alarm bells ringing. At Amazon Flex, workers use family cars crammed with boxes and have no minimum standard like other transport employees, creating huge safety risks and triggering an existential threat for good transport businesses. TWU National Secretary Michael Caine said, "The Amazon effect is exploiting workers and putting good Australian transport companies out of business. Its incursion into grocery delivery through Harris Farm accelerates what is already deadly pressure in this industry, which makes our roads riskier. What we have to ask ourselves as a community is whether having your fruit and vegetables delivered in an hour is worth workers dying on our roads and undermining the viability of good Australian businesses doing the right thing." In 2021, he said, thousands of transport workers took action over job security concerns as Amazon Flex emerged as a new threat, slashing standards and threatening good Australian transport businesses. Now its exploitative conditions and algorithmic management of people's lives is at crisis level. He went on to say, "We can't accept wealthy transport clients fleecing workers, trashing safety protections and trying to impose new technologies without actively involving workers. We need to make sure the future of our industries benefits workers and the community instead of foreign billionaires lining their pockets. The message to Amazon and every outlaw dragging this industry down is clear. It's time to pay up for decent jobs and stop undercutting decent Australian businesses." UWU, United Workers Union, early childhood educator members have voted in favour of strike action on the 15th of July. Workers are angry that the federal budget did not include an allocation to continue funding a 15% pay rise for early childhood educators. Without continuation of this funding, most early childhood educators face a pay cliff of 4 to 15%. UWU had previously threatened a mass walkout in 2024, but this was suspended after the government committed to funding the pay increases. An important reminder that government commitments or promises are not legally enforceable. This is taking place with the backdrop of the contested UWU elections, where some childcare members have spoken out against UWU's strategy and reliance on government grants. The election closed on the 28th of May, with results expected early June.

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1: From maintaining walking tracks and free campgrounds to protecting wildlife, caring for beaches and waterways, preserving historic sites and ensuring public spaces are safe and accessible, Parks Victoria workers help create outdoor experiences that millions of Victorians enjoy every year. But apparently, these public service workers are not worthy of being paid at the same rate as their public service colleagues unless they are at the executive level. For the first time in 15 years, Parks Victoria workers walked out to say no to a substandard offer. I'm from 3CR Stick Together Show.
2: Yep.
1: Do you want to tell me a little bit about this rally?
2: Yeah, sure. So I'm Matt Price. I'm the organiser of the ASU. So we're having a rally today outside Parks Victoria because the Parks Victoria won't put a decent wages offer on the table. And so we've been bargaining for more than 12 months and all they're offering us is 3%, which is the mandated pay rise under the state government wages policy.
1: So the ASU and the CPSU are working in tandem on this issue?
2: We are, and there's also the AWU as well. So there's three unions of Parks Victoria and we're all taking industrial action right now. So.
1: Oh, okay. And so was that a difficult negotiation between the three unions?
2: No. Well, it's the difficulty is with management. Management are the problem because they won't put a proper pay rise on the table. And they keep what they hide behind is the fact that the government has this wages policy that says it's 3% a year and that's all you get. But we know from what we've seen with other work groups, such as the teachers and the nurses and so forth, they've been getting a lot more than that under exactly the same wages policy, and they deserve it. You know, they deserve every cent of that, but so do our members. And so, and what it shows is where there's a willingness, where the government's willing to go over and above the 3%, they can, but in this instance, they're just choosing not to.
1: The work that people are doing in these areas across rural Australia, Do you think that it's partially because they think that they can get away with it?
2: Yeah, I think so. I think Parks Victoria workforce is probably fairly low profile. So maybe the government's assuming, well, you know, what are they going to do, you know? And but, you know, we're showing that today we are prepared to take action.
1: Because,
2: so.
1: I mean, I come from the country. There's not a lot of work in the country. Yeah. But it's offensive to think that people are supposed to be working at a lower rate than their compatriots in other parts of the public service, isn't it?
2: Absolutely. And we know from, you know, talking to members that our members are so badly paid, and with the cost of living crisis, the price of fuel and everything, people are having to leave. So they're losing workers who don't want to go. They love their job, but they're being forced to resign and get another job because they can't afford to work for Parks Victoria anymore.
1: Do you want to talk to me about why it's important that you're here today?
3: Yeah, it's important for us to be here today because we've been unfairly treated. We've had 22 meetings, bargaining meetings, and we're still not any further advanced. We want to transition over to an equal pay, similar to what our directors are getting. They're on VPS. We want to have the same rights. And they're going, we can't afford that. Wages cap at 3%, and they won't come to the table on it. So we're here protesting and going, you know, we've been undercut and underpaid for years now. So we've had enough. Mm. We want fair pay.
1: Where do you work?
3: So I'm actually based at Williamstown, and I manage all the marine parks for the state. So I run from one end to the other. I've got a team of 5 rangers. They do excellent work, high risk work diving, and they're just not paid adequately for what they do.
1: Yeah, yeah. So as a member of staff and as a manager yourself, what's it like being at a table with people who refuse to even converse properly?
3: Oh, it's frustrating and it's annoying. And I know that staff and myself are stressed out. Like, we're worried what's going to happen. We can't afford to live. I've got rangers that can't afford to buy houses and barely paying rent. So it's just, it's not good enough where they're sitting on a VPS director's pay. So, yeah, it's just unequal and unfair. And then you see all the other agreements going ahead with this government and we're not getting anything. It's always wages pay, wages policy. Not good enough.
4: I look at my position is that the managers are at the table aren't the decision makers. So they don't make any decisions. They're actually going back to management and back to the board to make those decisions. So we're really dealing with who knows who they are.
1: Like a delaying tactic.
4: Very much so. It's
1: a bit disrespectful.
4: Years ago when we did our first or second EBAs, we had people who made decisions at the spot and respected that, even though we didn't like the decisions, but they were there. Sometimes when they couldn't, they did go back, but came back with answers the week after or the next now it's basically, it's come to a stage that, like my colleague here said, we just want a fair pay rise. With the way they're doing it, people are going to maybe lose weekend work that they actually spoke about, which affects...
1: Weekend work in Parks Victoria.
4: Yeah. Right, get rid of all rangers, which affects personally myself in regards to who are on defined benefits, super.
1: Yeah.
4: So not only do I lose my wage throughout the week, the biggest thing when I retire, I lose my percentages in multiples. So double dip. I could kill.
1: A bit rude.
3: Yeah, well, the weekend pay is part of your annual salary. It's a loading.
1: Yeah, and also it's when your people are mainly doing work, you know, playing in your area.
3: Yeah, doing compliance, all that. We don't get paid extra for any of that. So, yeah, and it's a big issue. You're trying to buy a house and a loan. That's part of your wage.
1: Yeah, and it's just gone up.
3: Yep. And then if they're going to cut it...
4: And our wages are going down.
1: Yeah.
4: It's not bad.
1: Huh. Where do you work?
4: I work at Brimbank.
1: Where?
4: Brimbank Park, Kilow.
1: Yep.
4: Yeah, so our business is the weekends. And if they want no rangers there, go for it.
1: Yeah, exactly.
5: All right, comrades, we're about to get started. Our union members at Parks Victoria are about to walk off the job for 1 hour to take protected industrial action as part of their EBA negotiations. So as they go out...
6: We are asking for pay parity with VPS for all workers, structural improvements to classifications for all workers, uplift of classifications for rangers, and improved classification progression. None of these demands are unreasonable. I want to thank and recognise you all for standing together today, standing up and saying we won't accept this shitty deal. We are going to stand together and keep saying it. Keep standing up until Parks Vic come to the bargaining table and make an offer that works for all of us. Yeah. Now I want to introduce who are, I'm sure, some familiar faces for our Parks Victoria workers, some of the outstanding delegates who have been leading this work, inspiring solidarity, keeping us all together. Liz, Lisa, and Cassie, let's give them a very warm round of applause.
7: Hi everyone, thanks for coming out today. And it's not just the people that are here. We're doing this right across the state. Our people are in the national parks, in the urban parks, at the beaches, at the forests, at the campgrounds, at the playgrounds, at the conservation reserves, right across the state doing this. So we're so dedicated that we're not leaving our parks, but be aware that we're all together in spirit today. Coming out today. And it's not just the people that are here. We're doing this right across the state. Our people are in the national parks, in the urban parks, at the beaches, at the forests, at the campgrounds, at the playgrounds, at the conservation reserves, right across the state doing this.

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1: Hear, hear.
0: This work isn't just done on the front line. It's also made possible by the people behind the scenes, the IT teams, the payroll staff, the customer service office, the administrators, the planners, the scientists, all the project managers, engagement specialists, finance teams, operational support staff who keep this great organisation running every single day. We're proud of the work we do, and we know these places matter to the community.
1: Hear, hear.
0: But passion doesn't pay the bills, as we're finding out every time we go to the supermarket and the service station. And dedication should not mean that we're falling further behind the rest of the public sector. The reality is really simple as I see it. You can't deliver a world-class parks system with visitor experiences without properly supporting the people who make them possible. Yeah. We're not asking for luxury, we're certainly not, you know, living the high life, but we're asking for fairness. Fair pay, secure jobs, respect for the skills, responsibilities and hard work that all of these jobs require. Because protecting Victoria's parks and delivering outstanding visitor experiences for millions of Victorians is essential work for our state. And the people who do that work deserve dignity, respect and a secure future. Thanks everyone.
2: Thank you very much for that, Lisa. That was really moving. Liz, would you like to speak?
3: Can you hear me all? Yeah? Okay. So, look, why are we here? We're here because Parks Victoria's just left us with no choice. For over a decade, we have been fighting for same work, same pay philosophy. We have worked really hard to try and get that philosophy to mean something at Parks Victoria, for our work to be valued fairly, and it isn't valued fairly.
4: Shame.
3: We're paid well below the VPS rates.
5: Shame!
3: And we're still waiting for ranger recognition.
4: Shame!
3: How many of us at this work stoppage have advised the Parks Victoria executive about public land management? Well, that's all of us, all right? And the executive, the Parks Victoria executive, are on the VPS parity wages. Oh my God!
4: Shame.
3: And last year they got a 4.5% pay rise.
4: Shame.
3: So lucky them, lucky them. Must be tough, right? But we're asking for what they take for granted. We are asking to be recognised for the work that we do. How many of us here advise DECA staff on public land management? Well, all of us do, that's right, all of us do. And how much are the VPS staff paid? How much are the DECA staff paid, the Medicare staff paid? They're paid at the VPS rates. We are not a budget cut rate government contractor.
5: Hear, hear.
3: We work for the Victorian government. We represent the Victorian government. We don't want to be on strike. We love the trees. We love the jetties. We love the ocean. We love the forest. We're happy about the wombats in the burrows. But what are we stuck with? Low pay. Low pay that does not meet the cost of living.
4: Shame!
3: Our rangers are out there on the ground, in the field, in their boots, kicking up the mud, kicking up the sand, looking after the rocky reefs. They're out there on sunny days and in storms, and they're also out there in bushfires. But do we recognise that? Do we help them? Do we give them an opportunity to have a decent standard of living? The starting wage for rangers is just about on par now with the wages that they're paid at Aldi. And yet rangers have to have an enormous number of skills to get going.
5: Shame!
3: Our rangers work really hard to protect those tall forests, the ones that circle Melbourne. $5 billion worth of water comes out of those forests every year for the dunnies, the kitchen sinks, the laundries and the showers of people who live in Melbourne. Our rangers, they work for the well-being of Victoria and they work for the well-being of all of the people who live here. What are we asking Parks Victoria to do?

0: really asking the Parks Victoria Executive to work with us to activate pillars 2 and 3 of the government wage policy to get us a structural uplift in our wages, to get us VPS parity, and to also make sure that our Rangers are recognised for the work that they do. Now, why haven't the Parks Victoria Executive done this already? Why not? It's really hard to understand. No clear answers have been forthcoming from their negotiating team. Adam doesn't know, Joe doesn't know, Kerry, Shelley and Fung. These are all our workmates, by the way, and they don't know why the Parks Victoria Executive will not go to government and ask for a structural uplift in our wages.
1: Shame!
0: So the real question is, do they, does the Parks Victoria Board, does the Parks Victoria Executive value the workers of Parks Victoria enough to ask Treasury to give us increased wages, to give us enough money to support the protection of the natural and cultural values of Victoria? How many more staff will we lose to low wages? How many more people will not apply to work at Parks Victoria because the wages are too low and do not meet the cost of living test? The teachers got support from their departments and minister. They got support from Treasury for an uplift. The nurses, the same. They got support from their department, the minister, and ultimately from Treasury. And we are asking for the same thing. We are strong enough and we have to strike together. We have to hold out for the realisation of same work, same pay. This is important work that we do. It's really valuable. It protects Victoria and it protects the future of Victoria. So come on, Parks Victoria, give us the wages we deserve.
2: That's it for Stick Together this week. In a week that has been marked by the big end of town tramping its big fat boots over Aboriginal people in Brisbane, where the last free-flowing spring on a sacred site is to be built over for an Olympic stadium, in Sydney, Waterloo Public Housing is being threatened with demolition by a Labor state government that weaselled back into power on a Save public housing ticket. And in Victoria, the same right wing of Labor is aiming to knock down 44 public housing towers, claiming a social housing revolution which throws 10,000 vulnerable tenants to the wolves of the rental market. We thought we'd go out on the riffraff band as we walked to Save the Towers in Melbourne on Saturday, the 30th of May. My name's Annie McLaughlin. Remember, wherever you are, whatever you do, there is a union for you, and until next time, stick together.
3: Let's do the math. 120,000 on the waiting list. That's right, let's

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0: gonna screw the tenants. They're gonna screw the tenants. They're gonna screw the tenants. Jacinta throws the tenants under the bus.
1: That's right.
0: They're gonna screw the tenants. They're gonna screw the tenants. They're gonna screw the tenants. Jacinta throws the tenants.

Radiohead, Optimistic from the album Kid A. Woke up this morning feeling like listening to Radiohead, so I've chucked a few songs on my playlist today. 3BGBs, my name's Angus, here until 4. On a pretty grim old day, very winterish in Cooter. But the weekend looks like it's finding up, going to be glamorous. Sunny days from here on in. I think this cold front has passed us over. And until the next one, that is. Okay. And Simon will not be in today, I've got to let you know, for his Friday Cooter drive. So he passes on his apologies for that. And, yeah, so I'm here till 4. Bit of a mixed bag, as usual. Hope you enjoy the show. Up next, Mazzy Star. I've forgotten a bit about Mazzy, but I heard this song on some show I was watching. I thought, oh, yeah, Mazzy. Into Dust.

Devo, uncontrollable urge. It's 2:30, 3MGB, 101.7 FM. My name's Angus, here until 4 today. 3BGB is the show. And a squally day is coming over. Bit of rain, not too much. But yeah, it's coming in fits and starts. Chilly. We're sitting on 11 degrees. Ooh, very winterish. But yeah, finding up over the weekend. On this long weekend, he shall not be named. Anyway, all right, what have we got here next? Some more Radiohead. As I said earlier, I woke up today feeling like listening to some Radiohead. Codex from the album King of Limbs. Gotta make sure I speak into the microphone. Keep turning my head away. I've had complaints.

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1: There you go. That was Nirvana, All Apologies, from the album In Utero. And Robert Smith corrected in there as well with his ads for, rather abrasive ad, I feel. It's 2 minutes past 3 on 3MGB, 101.7 FM. My name's Angus, here with another edition of 3BGBs for your winterish Friday in Mallacoota. And I hear that you can hear us out in Genoa and Gypsy Point again on 96.9. Been a while since I've announced that. We've had some trouble with the transponder, either way, has some trouble, but it's back online from what I hear. So welcome to you once again, if you're listening. I'm going to play some bit more Nirvana now, from Nevermind, Drain You.

Righty M Dolls. God, they're a good band. From Brisbane, off in America at the moment, tearing it up, I'm sure. Maybe we'll never see them again, like Ramel and Sniffers. They're not really planning to do any Australian shows until next year, which is a tentative plan. I think Amy Taylor's off on a huge... They're playing... I saw a clip of them playing in... Was it Norway? Copenhagen. They were ripping it up with their latest Emmy Award winning... Emmy? No, was it Emmy? Grammy. Their latest single, Jerkin, off the album. Big Dreams. I'm getting all tangled up here. Right, the next song I'm going to play is by a guy called B.A. Johnson. And I urge you to actually check this song out on YouTube or something, like a live version, because this the album version is a bit tinny. But when they play it live, it's insane. Like, he's a big guy, takes his shirt off, and they're in small rooms. Like, it's just like a pub, like the Mallacoota pub. But he's jumping off tables, spitting beer, sculling beer, and then spitting it everywhere. And he's got a big beard. He's like bare chested, wears all these wrestler sort of pants. He's incredible. B.A. Johnson. What have we got here? The song's called We're All Going to Jail. It's very funny and really hectic. Very cool.

a teacher? 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I don't know where I am, but I know I'm freaking out.

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1: Yes, B.A. Johnston. We're all going to jail. But yes, check him out on YouTube. Some live clips. A lot rougher voice. He's a big bloke. So funny. But yeah, quite political too. He's got a few more songs. I'm in a bath with Hank Williams, one of them. He's really cool. 3MGB 101.7 FM. My name's Angus, here with another 3BGB's edition. Just a reminder, Simon won't be in today at 4 with your Friday Cooter Drive, unfortunately. He sends his apologies. But I'm still here for another 25 minutes. And weather's still quite puss out there. But stay warm and I'll carry you through to 4. Velvet Underground next. Oh, sweet nothing.

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I'm drinking straight from his cup, making my own luck. 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
1: Good afternoon, I'm Peter Hislop. A warning, this story contains the name of a First Nations person who has died. The family of Jai Wright have spoken after the police officer responsible for the teenager's death was sentenced today. Jai died in hospital in 2022 after being struck by an unmarked police car while riding a motorcycle, which police argued was stolen. Officer Benedict Bryant will serve a 2-year intensive corrective order and 500 hours of unpaid community service work. Speaking outside court, Jai's father, Lachlan Wright, says the family has advocated for accountability.
2: We've lost our son, which nothing can ever bring that back. So it was never about a sentence, it was never about that, but this shows that something, you know, went terribly wrong. And people have to be held accountable for, you know, their mistakes or things that they do wrong. Never about the sentence.
1: Queensland Police say there is no ongoing threat to the community after a 13-year-old's bail application was adjourned until later this month. Police allege the school student was preparing to carry out an attack on a school, with investigations allegedly uncovering extremist material on the boy's devices. Acting Detective Superintendent Jason Hindmarsh says investigations are continuing.
3: At this time, we are continuing to review these devices with a view to identify any ideology that may be involved to motivate this offence. We have not identified any further threats to the community from our investigations, so the community can be reassured that there is no known threat to the community at this time.
1: The latest drought statement reveals parts of the nation experienced its wettest May since 1990. Shannon Kirkwood reports.
4: The Bureau of Meteorology says rainfall was above average across Australia's northwest through central regions to New South Wales and southern Queensland coasts. But for much of Western Australia's west coast, northern coastal Queensland and some southeast coasts, rainfall was below average last month. Deficiencies persist in southeastern coastal areas and parts of southern New South Wales and have emerged in Western Australia's Pilbara-Gascoyne. The Bureau says stream flow was below average across many sites in southern Australia and parts of New South Wales and Queensland.
1: The Acting Chancellor of the Australian National University has acknowledged confidence in its governance has been seriously damaged. A recent review by the National Audit Office found the University Council approved a $250 million cost-cutting program without clear evidence it was needed. Speaking at Senate Estimates, Acting Chancellor Andrew Metcalfe says previous management decisions are being examined.
5: It is clear that the situation facing the ANU in past years has meant the difficult decisions often had to be made and that actions needed to be taken. But the issue is how well informed the key decisions were, how well they were put into effect, and how well change was governed.
1: And the New South Wales Central West will be reliving the days of steam this weekend. Transport Heritage New South Wales steam trains will be pulling several trains to the towns of Bathurst, Wimbledon and Orange. Head of Engagement David Bennett says the trains have a history with the region.
6: Particular class of loco would have operated out into the Central West region back in the day from the 1913 right through till the late 1960s when it was withdrawn from service.
1: And briefly in sport in AFL tonight, it's Hawthorn against the Western Bulldogs at the MCG.
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8: 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I'm Gabriella Acaria. Content warning for this episode: mentions of suicide and self-harm. This week, we talk about flow states. And no, not that kind of flow state that you're thinking of. We're talking about the kind of flow that only people with uteruses would understand. We talk about workplace discrimination towards those who menstruate, an analogy to make sense of the space women are told to be conscious of, and we explore a cultural sanitary practice. But before we get into this week's stories, I want to acknowledge that I'm recording from stolen and Gadigal land, and I pay my respect to Gadigal elders past and present. and also recognise that the area where FBI Radio is situated, Redfern, has long been a place of storytelling, strength, resistance and resilience for First Nations communities. So, periods. Most people with uteruses get them, but somehow they're still taboo to talk about. It's very normal in my home space to talk about periods, when we have them, what products we're using. So when I go into the outside world, I can't quite grasp why it's not normal. Getting a period can be incapacitating for people with uteruses. And there's a strange normalization of our pain that goes on. Men don't want to hear about it, and therefore they don't understand it. And people with uteruses feel like they have to minimize their pain. These attitudes bleed into many spaces, particularly the workplace. Here's Kate Everest on why she decided to make this story.
11: So I, along with many others, experience fairly painful periods that impact my capacity to function as I normally would. However, I'm fortunate in comparison to others' experiences with reproductive health issues. I've also experienced negative attitudes towards periods and reproductive health issues in the workplace, again, like many others, and again, including friends and family. I myself recall speaking to a manager about having period pain when they asked me why I had time off, and he threw his arms up in the air like, too much information, gave an embarrassed scoff, and then sort of walked away. And, you know, it's just sad that that happens, and especially considering that that person has a wife and two daughters. I've got a friend who was pressured to come back to work early after having surgery for endometriosis and was really made to feel bad about having that surgery and taking time off in the first place. Anyway, there's many examples of stuff like this. I would just add that I really admire the bravery of Emma for sharing her story, and I'm grateful for the efforts of people like Carolyn and Tom. And why not shine a light on their bravery and hard work?
8: Content warning for this story. There's discussions of suicide and self-harm.
12: Doctors are now saying that the pain we feel when we experience period cramps is equivalent to the pain we feel when we have a heart attack. And we didn't know that before, because male medical researchers weren't getting periods. And they didn't know that was a thing they needed to research.
13: As comedian Sashir Zameta highlights, women's reproductive health has been historically underfunded and clinically deprioritised. What's not so funny are the effects that this has had on the daily lives of women and those menstruating, including in the workplace, a space where women were once denied access due to pervasive beliefs they were emotionally unstable or impaired during menstruation.
14: With PMDD, you do not have room for your bad days. You are just at capacity. You can be extremely emotionally volatile. You can be a lot of the stereotypes that exist around women at work.
13: Emma Hardy is a writer who suffers from PMDD, or premenstrual dysphoric disorder, a severe form of PMS that affects roughly 3 to 8% of people who menstruate.
14: What I needed at one point with when my PMDD wasn't particularly well treated was I needed time to focus on getting on the right medicine, treating it with therapy, and I found that extremely difficult to access. I was taking medicine for PMDD and the side effects just blew me out of the water. There's more money, way more money, in research into male pattern balding than there is into premenstrual illnesses. Until very, very recently, we have not tested medicine on people who menstruate for the very fact that it creates variables that make it harder to track whether that medicine's working. But that variable is a variable that I live with.
13: Also, up until recently, the political will within Australia to explore options for women and those struggling with reproductive health issues at work has mirrored the broader approach to women's reproductive health research, undercooked. Carolyn Dunbar is the lead of the women's team at the Victorian Trades Hall Council. She has been fighting for greater recognition of reproductive health issues within the workplace across the state and country.
15: There haven't been many tools that workers have had to be able to manage their reproductive health issues, whether that's menstruation or whether that's menopause or issues with fertility. So it has been a big gap, I think, in our workplace laws.
13: Tom Avala is a PhD candidate at Melbourne Law School who researches women's access to reproductive health care from a labour law perspective.
16: The first account that I can, or I'm aware of, is like Torrens Women's Trust. I think 2016, they had a paid period leave type provision. And then slowly what's happened is that's really gained in momentum. Quite recent in the last few years, we've seen it be implemented in the Victorian Public Service, but then also in Queensland. But then where the momentum's really kicked in is where we start to see that across like enterprise agreements or modern awards, and we're not there yet.
17: No. Once a month, every month, it's the same old tune.
18: Tylenol and Advil only treat cramps, not bloating, not fatigue.
13: It's really no stretch to argue that a lack of workplace laws protecting the reproductive rights of women and those menstruating has enabled ongoing stigma, silence, and discrimination within the workplace. Majority of us are still expected to stay quiet, take a painkiller, and get on with it. In 2024, the Victorian Trades Hall Council conducted a survey on how reproductive health issues affect workers across the state. Here's Carolyn again.
15: Workers reported that they experienced a broad range of reproductive health issues, but 64% of respondents said that menstruation had impacted their ability to work. Over 80% of workers reported using other leave to deal with reproductive health issues. Nearly half of all workers had lost pay because of an issue. We know in particular that women, particularly women who have family or caring responsibilities, which are obviously also outsized still, are frequently using all of their sick and carers' time.
13: Emma's problematic diagnosis and treatment of her PMDD made it difficult for her to balance her work commitments.
14: I went on a pill called Yaz, which is used in America to treat PMDD, but what I wasn't aware of is that it can really go either way. So my body reacted very badly to the progesterone, and within a few hours of taking that pill, I felt pretty much catatonic. I found myself suddenly very suicidal, which is a very terrifying and vulnerable place to be. And when I was in that vulnerable place, I suddenly now had to advocate for myself to take leave at work. I was not in a position to advocate for myself at all. So I ended up taking my sick leave and my annual leave, but I needed longer than 2 weeks. My only option was to take unpaid leave. And my mental health was still not great at this time. And the decision kind of for me came down to, well, if I'm going to kill myself, I don't need the money, so I don't need to work. If I'm not going to kill myself, then I do need the money, so I can't take time off work, which is not great logic. So I ended up going back to work after those 2 weeks. Look, I can pretty confidently say I was not the best employee during that time, but I definitely felt resentment from my employers. They wanted to know how to help me be a better employee, but taking the time I needed off wasn't necessarily what they felt was helpful to them.
13: Carolyn and Tom have each heard of similar instances throughout their work.
15: There is still a whole lot of stigma about accessing paid leave or even talking about these issues at work. And there's a lot of really reasonable reasons why people don't talk about it. Fear of job loss, retaliation, actual retaliation and job loss because of reporting these issues. You know, people dealing with mainly male managements where these issues are simply not well understood.
16: Chatting to someone who we interviewed for this BMC Women's Health paper on endometriosis in the workplace, they were employed as a retail employee and they'd had time off for their endo to undergo a laparoscopy. A little while later, they were going for promotion. And I was surprised that the manager even, frankly, was kind of silly enough to say this, but they said, we're not going to give you this promotional opportunity because we know you've been taking time off work for these sorts of procedures and we just can't really rely on you in that sense.
12: Australia's workplace laws still fail to properly recognise and support the reproductive health needs of women. As the Australian Council of Trade Unions has pointed out, reproductive health is not a niche concern, it's a universal one. This bill is a compassionate fix, but it must be the beginning and not the end.
13: Momentum is building to introduce paid reproductive health care leave into national employment standards. Under the leave scheme, a broad range of issues would be covered, including menstruation, pregnancy, miscarriage, menopause, endometriosis, fertility issues, as well as vasectomies, hysterectomies, terminations, and breast, cervical, and prostate cancer screenings. The Australian Greens and Health Services Union are backing 12 days of leave, while the Australian Council of Trade Unions is proposing 10, with Carolyn playing a key role in its It's For Everybody campaign.
15: We recognise as a union movement that everybody, no matter their age, their sex, their gender, is going to face a reproductive health issue at some point in their working life. This leave would provide leave in addition to their personal carers and sick leave to be able to treat and manage reproductive health issues. The other thing that it will do, and it is equally as important, is accessing flexible work arrangements for reproductive health issues. So if you're experiencing, you know, for example, a bad period or bad bleeds or, you know, insomnia related to menopausal symptoms, it may be that you need to work from home if you can.
13: While Tom views reproductive healthcare leave as a positive step forward, he does see some potential drawbacks of the initiative.
16: I think it's really positive start. I think some of it depends on how it's introduced to workplaces. Ideally, and what's been argued is the National Employment Standards, which is in the Fair Work Act, and that would be the best way to do it because it's the most widely available. But even then, it's tricky because the question is, who is this most accessible to? And commonly, because of eligibility requirements and so on, it's typically full-time employees. But those people ironically tend to be men who might not actually have these reproductive health needs, at least to the same extent as women, because it's often women who are more casually employed. And yeah, again, you look at this in the sense of it's, you know, in a broader context in which there's a gender pay gap. The other flip side of sometimes in this conversation is, well, this comes at a cost. How do we actually pay for that? When you talk to particularly, say, small businesses and medium-sized businesses, it does come at a cost. As sort of reluctantly as I say that, it is a really important part of the conversation as well.
13: Emma views the proposed healthcare leave as an important advocacy and awareness tool. She also recognises its potential for the cultural reframing of reproductive health issues, a topic she touches on in her new book, Periodic Bitch.
14: I think it's like really deeply embedded in our culture to view things like PMS or PMDD as either non-existent or completely normal. And I think that embedding this in workplaces allows us to make that cultural shift of saying that this isn't normal. You shouldn't feel like you're going to kill yourself before you get your period. And if you need to take a day off work and go to your doctor or just practice sitting through this discomfort without added societal pressures, that's not lazy or wrong. That is you being sick in a way that we're not used to seeing people talk about illness. And so I think it's a really important step to do that cultural work, as well as give people who aren't in a position to necessarily advocate for themselves a framework with which that advocacy piece is done already, and they are allowed and entitled to take that time off. The generosity of having time and space afforded to me would have been a kindness that I wasn't ready to afford myself.

0: You're listening to All The Best, supported by the Art Gallery of New South Wales. I'm Gabriella Acaria. That story was produced by Catherine Everest, and the supervising producer was Craig Garrett. And if that story raised anything for you, you can call Lifeline on 13 11 14. How much space do you take up on the road? I find that as people who identify as women, we use analogies to describe the state of society that we're positioned in. Sometimes we're not given the space we need, so we're policed, and we have to learn the behaviours to make ourselves acceptable in a patriarchal society. In this next story, Felicity Weaver gets out onto the road.
1: Being a woman is like being a cyclist in an Australian city where all the cars represent men. You're supposed to be able to share the road equally with cars, but that's not how it works. The roads are built for cars, and you spend a great deal of physical and mental energy being defensive and trying not to get hurt.
2: Get off the road!
1: If you stand your ground and stay in your lane, you'll get abused.
3: What the hell is wrong with you?
1: But you are there as it's the safest space. Your tyres will pop with all the debris on the side of the road. Some of the cars want you to get hurt. They think you don't have a place on the road at all.
2: What the fuck did you expect riding there, man?
4: Stupid idiot.
1: But no one wants to invest in your safety. The government says bike paths are too hard to retrofit, and they question if we really need to put new ones in anyway. You are made to feel uncomfortable when you enter a cafe in the middle of the ride, because that's not how you should dress in a place like this.
2: Nice beer gut.
1: Everyone feels they can discuss what you wear.
2: Nice tight.
5: He's not really leaving anything to the imagination, is he?
3: Oh, nice lycra, love.
1: When you ride as a group, you're hated even more.
2: Oh my God, you selfish pricks.
5: Use the bike path.
3: Oh, get off the road, you bloody idiot.
1: You ride in a bunch as it's safer. When in a bunch, you're easy to see. You have friends to help if you get hit.
5: Get off the road.
2: Get off the road. You don't own the road.
1: They create laws for you, but rarely enforce them. 1 metre doesn't seem to matter to the cars, but it does to you. You report it to the police and they dismiss you.
6: Do you have video footage? Oh, you didn't get hit? This is not worth our time. There are real criminals out there.
1: Some powerful people know they should act like a car, even though they're also a cyclist. They won't back policies or make comments for making cycling safer.
6: Sorry, we can't help you.
1: And it's not just on the roads that you feel the hate. It's online too.
2: You should pay taxes.
4: They should have to pay rego.
5: They should be made to have a license. You should pay your taxes.
1: And if you do get hurt by a car, everyone makes excuses that it's your fault. But you know it can be better. You've heard of places where this exists. Where you are just a vehicle.

0: This is All the Best. I'm Gabriella Acarillo. That story was produced by Felicity Weaver. In all different parts of the world, there are cultural differences to how people with uteruses deal with periods. I remember when I was about 14 years old and I was in Greece and I did get my period for the first time. And the way that all my female family members dealt with it was very invasively. I didn't want to talk about it with anyone, but they saw it as a real marker of becoming a woman, so to speak. Back in Australia, going into a public bathroom, I can hardly get sanitary products for free. In other parts of the world, they are lacking in resources, but they're doing things for people with uteruses to adapt to this. In this next story, Wing Kwong goes to another part of the world to see how people deal with periods.
1: My mom gave me a disposable pad when I had my first period. It was convenient. You remove the plastic cover, stick the pad on the panty, and throw it into the bin when it's filled. But for some girls, disposable pads can be a privilege. Anna Bricor is 22 years old. She comes from a village of Amritsar, one of the business centers of northern India. She was at school when she had her first period, and her teacher gave her a piece of cloth.
2: And she just gave me a rag. She just told me that, feel free, just fix this rag on your panty. And I was like, how I can fix it? Where I can fix it? And she just told me that, feel free, just use it. On that time, I was totally scared. Even I don't know what is happening with me.
1: In Australia, some female environmentalists also use cloth made pads to reduce plastic waste. But what they use are fancier than Interprease. The pad she used was torn from a bed sheet as big as a magazine. To make it fit her panty, her teacher even folded it for 3 times before giving the cloth to her.
2: And after 6 months, I just told to my mom, Mom, I don't want to use it. I feel rashes. I feel irritations. And she just told me that, okay, definitely we will change it.
1: When it comes to her next period, Interbreed got a new cloth pad from her mom. It was made of cotton, and the quality of the material was better.
2: It is much softer than the previous one. But whenever I use it, I feel rashes, I feel irritation.
1: These are small problems compared to cleaning the spot on the pads.
2: My mom told me that you have to wash it by your hands and told me that you just hang it behind your clothes where all the family members hang their clothes. I remember that when I was in washroom, I just want to remove all the stains, but it couldn't. It was very hard for me.
1: Professor Jane Gunn is the Deputy Dean of the Faculty of Medicine, Dentistry and Health Science at the University of Melbourne. She says while there's nothing wrong with using cloth pads, they are much more difficult to maintain and keep clean.
3: Cleaning a cloth pad properly is going to take a bit of effort. It's going to require good access to good water supply and also a way of actually making sure that if there has been some growth of bacteria or infection in the pad, that's actually laundered in a way that kills those organisms. And it's not just about it looking clean. It might look clean, but there could still be infection that's there.
1: I asked Interpret, why didn't you just use disposable pads? She concurred that disposable pads were sold in Indian supermarkets, but they were pricey. Her family could afford the pads, but her mom believed that cloth pads were not safe because they contained plastic. It wasn't just her mom who had prejudices against disposable pads. Even today, menstruation is still seen as a taboo in rural India. But there were always people who tried to break the taboo. In 1998, a man invented a machine that could make low-cost disposable pads. His name is Aruchanahan Muruganathan. His story was adapted into a movie called Padman, one of the best-selling Bollywood films last year. In 2014, Muruganathan was one of the 100 most influential people in the world recognized by Time magazine. Can such a small disposable pad really change a country? In a brief, share another story. 3 years later, She started using disposable pads and found that unlike the cloth pads, these pads fixed to her panty. This meant she didn't need to worry about the legs. And she started to do more sports at school. Her classmates also realized such benefits.
2: One night, my friend came to me and just told me that, "Do you have sanitary pad? I want to go to class. Can you give me one? I'm not feeling confident when I was in class. I'm just scared any stain put on my dress, so just give me a disposable pad."
1: The next day, she saw her in class. She looked so happy and so confident. When girls are empowered, they can change the world.
0: This is All the Best. I'm Gabriella Acarillo. 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Kwame Slusher is our production manager. Katerina Fragomatos is our community and events coordinator. The All the Best executive producer is Mel Bakewell. 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I'm Gabriella Acarillo. 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
4: 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As this is a radio podcast show based in Nipaluna, Hobart, I would like to begin today's episode by acknowledging the Palawa of Lutruwita, along with Aboriginal and Torres Strait Islander peoples Australia-wide. Carried by Aboriginal and Torres Strait Islander peoples and the land and sea which we call home is the world's oldest continuing living culture dating back to over 65,000 years. Aboriginal and Torres Strait Islander peoples were the first artists, scientists, creators, storytellers and so much more. We wish to firmly acknowledge that sovereignty was never ceded. This was and always will be Aboriginal and Torres Strait Islander land. My name is Dr. Ollie Dove, and a month or so ago, you might have tuned into my episode with Dr. Jane Younger and heard me mention that we were recording in Oxford in the UK. Well, listeners, I'm still here in Oxford, and I'm joined today by Professor Lady Sue Black, who has such an extensive life experience portfolio that it was a little hard to narrow down the list of potential questions to ask her today. Professor Lady Sue Black, Baroness Black of Strome, is one of the world's most prominent forensic anthropologists. Her work has been pivotal in the identification of victims of war crimes and disasters, including in Kosovo, Iraq, and the Thai tsunami. A recipient of the Order of the Thistle and president of St. John's College, which we are in at the moment and is very beautiful, at the University of Oxford, she is also a best-selling author and prominent media figure. Her charitable work includes support for Archaeology Scotland, E2M, and Locate International. Thank you so much for joining me today, Sue.
5: It's my absolute pleasure, and welcome to Oxford and welcome to St. John's.
4: Thank you so much. And there's 101 questions that I could start us off with today, but I think an obvious starting point for myself and the listeners is, what is forensic anthropology?
5: So I'm going to be a really boring academic on this, and I'm going to separate it out into the two words, the forensic bit and the anthropology bit. The forensic bit is Latin, and it comes from the word forensis, and forensis means pertaining to the forum, and the forum were the courts or the open spaces in Rome. So that's all forensic means. It pertains to the courtroom. And anthropology is Greek. So we've got one Latin word, one Greek word. Anthropology is the study of the human. And for us, it's what remains of the human. So if you put those two together, it's the study of the human, or what remains of the human, for medical legal purposes. In other words, when the court needs our expertise to help a jury reach a decision. Mm-hmm.
4: Stepping back in your career, or anyone's career in forensic anthropology, what qualifications do you need to acquire to be able to say, I'm a forensic anthropologist?
5: I am very old, and so it was entirely different in my time to what it is now. So I fell into it literally almost by accident. But of course, when you have enough time to look back on your life, you can see the intent, how you got where you went to. Nowadays, if you want to be a forensic anthropologist, my advice is that you need another string to your bow. So when I was at Dundee University, my students, I taught them all, first of all, how to be a human anatomist, because there is a world shortage of teachers in human anatomy, those individuals who will teach the subject to medics and dentists and to scientists. So become something else first, and then take that knowledge that you have and apply it in the forensic arena. Now, most of the time, the forensic bit doesn't come till a lot later. So most of the time, you're working with police or you're working with investigative authorities. They're not the forensic bit. They're the investigative bit. So you're taking your science and you're using it to help to resolve immediate problems that investigative forces have. So you need a good, sound basis in science. What I wouldn't advise people do is go straight into an undergraduate degree in a forensic science. It doesn't often qualify you to do anything. You get a little bit of all sorts of different subjects, which means it's hugely interesting. But an awful lot of students end up really disappointed because they can't get a job once they come out of that. So do a real science first and then specialise.
4: So say that you have your base degree and then your further degree. Do you then get scouted to help in the investigative cases, or do you put yourself forward to different organisations?
5: So I think it's still very individual, because there aren't a vast number of forensic anthropologists in the world. It's a very, very small community. And I think that's appropriate, because heavens, we'd all like to get to a position where you don't need any at all. But there are certain individuals who go through mainly the academic cycle. So you come out of your PhD, your DPhil, you get a postdoc position, you become a lecturer in the university, you become a professor in the university, and you become a well-known name. And your students around you are the people that you are training, whether they be your master's students or they be PhD or postdoc. So you create your own little group and team around you. And if you think that in different places around the country and the world, you have academics doing that, you can see how you identify and grow that capability. Where do they go after that? Because that's the question. If you're not going to become an academic and you want to actually become a working forensic anthropologist, that's really hard, because there are very, very few posts in forensic anthropology. Now, some commercial companies will have that, where you might go and work in their lab. But again, the number of cases coming along are not frequent. So when a mass fatality event happens, for example, what we will do, it's like bottom dredging the sea. You go along and you can find, who can we find around the world that can help and do this? And because it's such a small community, we all know each other. And so if it's happening in France, we'll know who the leads will be, and we'll offer our services and say, if you need any help, please contact us. But you wait to be invited. You never go to a party that you're not invited to. You wait for the invitation.
4: No gate crashing in forensic anthropology. Was it something that you expected for yourself when you were growing up, or was it a career that sort of came out of the blue as you went along?
5: So I have never planned anything in my life. I'm a great believer in fate. And my grandmother told me, what's for you won't go past you. And I trust her and I believe in her. And I think as you get to my age, you have that opportunity to just stop and look behind you, and you can see the path that you've taken. And I can go right back to when I was about 5 or 6 years of age. And I was daddy's girl. I mean, I love my mother, please don't get me wrong, but I was daddy's girl. Everywhere my father went, I was like a little shadow that would follow him. And my father was a great shot. And he would go out shooting rabbits and pigeons or whatever it may be, always for the pot, never for sport. And I can remember being 5 and carrying home the dead rabbit. So I think nothing of that distinction between life and death in terms of an animal. And my mother was a little bit squeamish, God bless her. So I'd sit at the back door with my father, because I got more time with him then. And he'd teach me how to skin a rabbit, how to pluck a pheasant, and a brilliant Scottish word, how to grulloch a deer, which is to take all the innards out. So at 5 or 6, I was up to my elbows in blood and thought nothing of that. I thought that was perfectly normal. And from a good Scottish Presbyterian background, my family, particularly my father, believed you were a child at 12, but by 13, you were starting to become an adult and you needed to learn the way of responsibility. So it was an expectation that you would have a job. And my father, when I was 13, said, what job are you going to get? I thought he meant when I grew up. He didn't. He meant there and then. And it seemed logical to work in a butcher shop. So I spent the entirety of my teenage years and every summer and every Christmas holiday working in a butcher shop. So when I went to university to study biology, it seemed very logical that I would almost go into the equivalent space, which was the anatomy department, because it is really muscle and bone and blood and viscera. It's a different animal because it's human, not cow, sheep or pig. And that takes a little moment. There's a little halt when you walk into a dissecting room. It's a bit of a Rubicon that you cross, thinking, can I do this? And when you first start to dissect a human, or at least from my perspective, it's really quite terrifying. You're really very nervous and you're afraid, but you don't know what you're afraid of. But the wonderful world of anatomy, the creation that we are, is just so phenomenal that once you've made that first incision and you open up the human body, you stop being afraid and you start to become absolutely mesmerized by what you see. So I became an anatomist. I knew from that moment I was an anatomist. And again, because I'm so old, I was working in the forensic field before we had DNA as a means of identification. And the first case came into us when I was doing my PhD, which was a young man whose body was found off the east coast of Scotland and very, very badly decomposed. And the police said, can you help us identify him? And I suddenly realized at that point, when there was no forensic anthropology in the UK, that I could take my anatomy and I could use it in a real world situation to make a difference. And I knew I didn't want to be a geneticist or a cell biologist. Those were not my areas. But working with the deceased, as I did in anatomy and then in the forensic world, just felt for me like I was in the right place at the right time.
4: Are there any precautions or safeguarding in forensic anthropology for when you're working on a case that has, as you said, the mass mortality, or you have particularly young victims or crime or anything that might affect someone emotionally? Are there steps taken to help you deal with it or help your team?
5: So again, you're talking about two different worlds in terms of the anatomy side and the forensic side. And you're talking about two different time frames, what I faced and what we now have learnt and do with our students. So when I went into the dissecting room, I was given a textbook, I was given a dissecting kit and told, go in and get on with it. And I had no idea what to expect, and you were thrown in at the deep end. Nowadays in the dissecting room, we'll tell the students what to expect. The body will remain covered. They'll start looking perhaps at a hand, and they'll acclimatise themselves to what's coming. Often the last thing that's exposed is the face. So we're very much more cautious and aware now of the impact that somebody seeing a body for the first time can have on them. In the forensic world, there's a limited amount of preparation you can give to somebody, because every situation is different and you don't really know what it is you're going to expect. It could be a single death. It could be a single death with extensive decomposition, fragmentation. It might be brutality and violence. It might be mass deaths. It might be children. It might be elderly. You just can't prepare for everything. You do your best. But what you then have to have is a post-incident support mechanism. That if you haven't been able to prepare for it properly, how can you cope with the times afterwards? Now, we had nothing. In my time, we had no form of counselling. Nobody prepared you. You just literally got on with it. And whilst I think I've come through that quite well, there are others who didn't. And that's what has told us that we need to behave differently. So I have a wingman, and she has been my wingman for over 25 years. And she knows me better than I know myself, but I also know her better than she knows herself. And we speak to each other still, easily once a month. And she knows how I behave and I know how she behaves, and we watch each other. And we know that we're watching each other very closely. Is there something that's changed? Are we drinking too much? Are we not sleeping? Are we losing weight? Are we unable to concentrate? Those sorts of things that tell you somebody isn't sleeping, somebody isn't doing well. And if one of us detects that in the other, then we will ensure that the other person will get counselling. So that one-to-one is important. But if you're working in a team, you can't be one-to-one with everybody. But what you can be is you hold sort of almost informal sessions where you can let people talk. And sometimes it's just one-to-one sitting on a sofa. Sometimes it's, you know, you're around a table while you're having pizza or whatever it may be. Just letting people talk about how they feel, and also making them aware that if when they go home and life is very different, your behaviour starts to change, where can you go to get the help that you might need to overcome that? But for example, when we were in the Asian tsunami, many of our forensic dentists in particular really did struggle when they came home, because sometimes you'd be out there for a month or 2 months at a time. And what you're exposed to becomes much more normal, which, of course, it isn't normal for most people.
4: Stick with us for part two, listeners, as we dip a little more into the science behind forensic anthropology. Welcome back, listeners. You're tuned into That's What I Call Science, and today we're talking about forensic anthropology. My name is Dr. Ollie Dove, and I'm joined by Professor Lady Sue Black from St. John's College at the University of Oxford. So when you're assigned a case, or you arrive at the location, what are the processes to examine and investigate a deceased person?
5: So it will always start with a phone call. The phone call might come from the police, it might come from the Procurator Fiscal, which is the government office. Mm-hmm. It may come from a lawyer, a solicitor, it can come from anywhere, but it is the phone call. And the phone call is either asking you to go to the scene because a body has been found, or they're asking you to go to the mortuary where a body is being post-mortemed, or they're asking you to look at evidence from a case that has happened a little while ago. So there's no sort of common route. And the trouble is there are no two cases the same. But if you imagine we go out to a crime scene and most of us are going to die where we expect to die. So we'll die at home or in a hospital or in a hospice or in a car crash. And most of the time our identity is known. What we're doing is we're trying to help establish who is the deceased. So the cause of death and the manner of death in the UK, that's the field for the pathologist. The anthropologist about who was the individual. Can we identify any parts of this person that will allow a search to be made in a missing persons database or whatever it may be? So if we go out to the crime scene, we might see the body or the skeleton that is sitting, you know, in an area under a tree or wherever it may be, and we'll set up a cordon because we want to maximise the evidence that is contained within that scene. And we will decide who needs to go in first. So if it's a very recent body, then somebody will need to go in and ensure that death has occurred. Once that's occurred, who needs to go in next? And so you always put in the experts who cause the minimum amount of damage first. So we'll come in somewhere towards the end of the process because we will be helping to lift the body. We won't be doing any analysis as such at the scene usually, although the police will say, can you give us any idea, is it male or female, if it's a skeleton in particular? But we will lift everything. We will lift the individual bones of the hand on the right side, hand on the left side, foot on the right, because last thing we want to do is go into the mortuary and find we've got a bag of mixed bones and we have to try and separate them out there. Much easier if they're in anatomical position to be able to do that. So how we lift it, how we label it, how we store it, and how we transport it is important. And we will photograph absolutely everything we see before we touch anything and after we touch anything. And everything will be labelled. So that continuity of evidence is hugely important. When we get into the mortuary, our job will be to lay that skeleton out again in the order in which it should be. It might not be the order in which it was found, because in terms of decomposition, parts of the body can move around. Animal activity may have moved a hand or a head or whatever it may be. But we will reconstruct the skeleton in an anatomical position. Once we've done that, we will note what's present and what's missing. So that may then alert us to say skeleton out again in the order in which it should be. It might not be the order in which it was found, because in terms of decomposition, parts of the body can move around. Animal activity may have moved a hand or a head or whatever it may be. But we will reconstruct the skeleton in an anatomical position.

0: So that's really important. What have we got? What have we not got? Once we know what we've got, then it's about, is there any evidence of damage? And is that damage post-mortem? So it's happened because the body's been lying out for months and you'll have animal activity. Or does this look like disruption that's been caused as a result of the cause of death? So do we have ballistics injuries? Do we have sharp force trauma? Do we have blunt force trauma? We will look for all of that, first of all, because you don't want to move things around too much until you get a general idea of what you're looking at. And then we'll want to know, who is this person? So the four characteristics that we will start with. What's the sex of the individual? Now, that's a really difficult question these days in terms of what is the sex of the individual, because there is a biological sex and the characteristic traits we're looking for are things that are masculine or things that are feminine. But of course, you can display feminine traits and be genetically male and vice versa. So we will never say it's male or female. We'll say the traits we see are feminine. The police will interpret that as female, but we will say they're feminine. And that's a really important distinction, especially in countries where you have younger individuals who have access to steroids that will suppress adolescence, for example, whilst they're deciding whether they are going to go down a different pathway in terms of their own sexuality. So we will be very cautious about how we say male-female characteristics. Then we're looking at, how old was the individual when they died? Because for the police, they want to know, is it a child? Is it a young adult? Is it a middle-aged adult? Is it an elderly person? And we're really good at determining the age of somebody when they're very young. We're rubbish by the time you get to somebody who is in mature years. Because in the young years, you have evidence of development and growth and change. And that's quite predictable. It's why you can go into a shop and buy a pair of trousers for a six-year-old, because we roughly know what size a six-year-old will be. You can't go and buy a pair of trousers for a 42-year-old. So we use height and we use maturity to give a really good determination of age in the child. Round about puberty and into early years, we're quite good still at getting it to within 2 or 3 years. But the age range starts to get bigger as we go into a more mature adult and an older adult. But age is important. Then we will look at height. And height's probably one of the least useful characteristics, because most of us are somewhere between 5 foot and 6 foot in height. It's only when you're at the extremes of height that it becomes a really useful identifier. So somebody who is very tall or somebody who is very short. Most of us, it really, you know, it's within 12 inches, which is not a whole lot if you're an adult. It really isn't. And it can be very difficult for families, because we may say, this individual's about 5'4", and they'll say, well, no, that can't be my daughter because she was 5'6". And so we have to give a range as well that gives that flexibility, because often people don't know how tall they are. They think they know how tall they are, and they usually make themselves just a little bit taller. So, you know, I keep telling my daughters I'm 5'6". I probably aren't. I'm probably about 5'5", but I've always been 5'6" to them. So there is that sort of range in there. And then the last thing we come down to is ancestry. And we're really bad at ancestry. And much of the time we won't even address it unless pushed, because so many of our characteristics of ancestry are so variable and so mixed these days that actually it has a limited value. But we hope to come out with something that the police can use that says, probably male, 20 to 25 years of age, 5'6" to 5'8" in height and white. That's what they will put out to the public. And that's what they will use to search their databases. Then when you've got a list of possibilities, it's a case of saying which one is likely and which one is not. Now, of course, we're going to take DNA samples. But if we don't have family linked on a DNA database, or we don't have that individual in a DNA database, it doesn't help us take the investigation forward, but it will help us when we find we have a lead.
1: Given that you work in a scientific field, but it comes into legal cases, do you ever feel an intense sense of responsibility to get things perfectly accurate, because you know there will be real world consequences to the data that you're collecting?
0: So we tend not to go with accuracy as such, but we go to a level of contentment where we feel that we have got a range that we can work within.

0: Very rarely, as you know, in anything in science is it black and white. There are shades of grey in between. So we will always say it is likely it's a male. The age will be somewhere between here and here. Because when we go into a courtroom, and most of the time the courtroom is an adversarial place, one side will say something, one side will want to prove that there is a problem with that. So you have a real dichotomy between the two. So if I say the individual is between 25 and 30, defense will say, well, could they be 24? And the answer is, yes, they could be. So your final sort of report will be in a range, but you have to be able to listen to the alternative to say, could it be? And your job is to try to give evidence that the jury can understand, that they can make up their own mind about. That's often in things, it's rarely about identification that you go into court in terms of the deceased, but it might be about identification from images, and I do a lot from images. So the question will be, if you see a hand and it has a tattoo, how many people do you think have that tattoo? The answer is, we don't know. So how probative then in the investigative process is finding that tattoo? Now the answer as well is, well, how many people that individual knew had that tattoo? The answer may be only one. And therefore, that becomes more probative than asking the question, how many people in the world have that tattoo? Because the chances of them coming from Tasmania, if you are in Aberdeen in Scotland, is slim, but possible. And that's always the thing. You know, it's very rare for us to say absolutely no or absolutely yes. It's always somewhere in between. And that just frustrates the juries terribly.
1: But I just want to ask a bit of a sideways question to that, in that, do you read any murder mystery novels yourself or watch any murder mystery shows? And if yes, do you find yourself going, that's not correct, that's not how they would do it, or that's not right, that's not what it's like? Do you have a gut reaction to what you're reading or seeing?
0: So I have some very dear friends who are crime writers, and I've never read their books. And I know that the reason I can't read their books is I would just become so frustrated by it. But I have to say, crime writers are generally very respectful of their readers, and they do a huge amount of research. So they use me. They will write a little bit, they'll send it to me and say, is that right? And I think there's a huge respect in there. So I will help them to make it as realistic as possible within their story, but I won't read the book. Not very good at watching television. Not very good at reading crime novels, I'm afraid.
1: That's absolutely fair. And a bonus question to end on then. Given all that you do in life and work, when you clock off from the job, do you do anything in particular to fill your life with joy and have some fun?
0: So my children always say to me, Mum, when you retire, will you go down to one full-time job? And that's my trouble, is that I love the work I do. And so I never am in a position where I don't work. When my youngest daughter was about 8, she said, have we ever been on holiday? And so we went on holiday. And by day 2, I was so bored. While they were jumping in and out of the pool and my husband was burning things in a barbecue, I was writing a textbook on a laptop at the side of the pool. Mm. When your work and your hobby are the same thing, you're the most fortunate person in the world.
1: What a wonderful way to end the episode. And thank you so much for your time today, Sue. And thank you, listeners, for tuning into That's What I Call Science. We love bringing you STEM-related content and hope you enjoyed the show. If you loved the episode today, you can get in touch with us by searching That's What I Call Science or That Science Taz on Facebook, Instagram, LinkedIn, or Blue Sky. My name is Dr. Ollie Dove, and I'd like to thank my expert guest, Professor Lady Sue Black, for her time today. From a sunny Oxford, it's beautifully blue outside. 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
3: National Radio News. Good afternoon, I'm Peter Hislop. A disability advocacy group says it's concerned cuts to the National Disability Insurance Scheme are being rushed through the Parliament. A Senate inquiry will need to report back later this month, which is poring over the government's plan to cut around $37 billion out of the scheme over the next 4 years. Sherry Balosis from the Disability Advocacy Network Australia says they hold concerns critical support services may be cut.
4: When these supports fall away, the impact is real. We're not saying that the NDIS does not need to change. We're calling for more time, for more scrutiny and improvements of the bill, as well as proper consultation and proper safeguards.
3: The Prime Minister says entrepreneurs won't leave Australia over measures announced in the federal budget. Anthony Albanese has continued to defend the government's changes to the capital gains tax and negative gearing at the Economic Outlook Summit in Sydney. He says startup companies aren't looking to leave.
5: Whenever I meet with investors in New York or Abu Dhabi or Jakarta, they want to do business here in Australia. They recognise that investing in this country means buying into a stable democracy with a stable legal system and a skilled workforce.
3: The South Australian Treasurer has ruled out cancelling major projects after the state budget revealed net debt will reach $53.6 billion by 2030. Tom Koutsantanis says the projected number is not a lot and says the government has no mandate and no permission to impose tolls on the new $15.4 billion Torrens to Darlington tunnel project. A warning, this next story contains the name of a First Nations person who has died. A New South Wales police officer has been today sentenced to a two-year intensive corrective order and unpaid community service work over a collision which killed Jai Wright in Sydney in 2022. An unmarked police car struck a motorcycle Jai was riding. The officer behind the wheel was found guilty of dangerous driving, occasioning death in November last year. Speaking outside court today, Jai's father, Lachlan Wright, says the family wanted to see accountability.
6: We were never really focused on a sentence. That wasn't what it was about for us, for our family. We've lost our son, which nothing can ever bring that back.
3: In the Northern Territory, assessments are being carried out on buildings in remote communities southwest of Darwin following flooding. Adam Evans from NIRS has more.
7: Returning home after 3 months in evacuation centres is bittersweet for residents of a remote Aboriginal community in the Northern Territory. Nyaya residents were evacuated in February due to extensive flooding and again in March when the floodwaters returned. They're returning to the community to find some repaired homes and destruction. Residents will continue to return as houses are cleaned and repaired.
3: And briefly, Lebanon militant group Hezbollah has rejected a US-brokered ceasefire deal between Israel and the Lebanese government to halt fighting. And in sport in NRL tonight, the Storm face the Knights at Amy Park. Then the Raiders are against the Roosters at GIO Stadium. And in AFL tonight, it's Hawthorn against the Western Bulldogs at the MCG. And the national forecast for tomorrow, a deep low pressure system continues to track east over the Tasman Sea. Gusty winds and lingering showers are expected to steadily ease across Victoria, eastern New South Wales and Tasmania. A broad high pressure system dominating the interior will keep conditions mostly dry elsewhere.
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such cool cats. I really love Five-Sided Cube straight out of Adelaide. Okay, coming up next from the Mighty Kyoto Jazz Massive, the long-running project of brothers Shuya and Yoshihiro Okino out of Kyoto, Japan. Since the early 90s, they've been blending their jazz, broken beat, soul, house, and fusion into their own futuristic crossover sound. Certainly somebody that we've been listening to in our household for all of those years. The track I've got lined up is Astral Ascension, which was originally released in December 21 from their album From a New Dawn. I hope you dig this track. This is Astral Ascension. You're listening to Salt Peanuts.

keep going with very similar sounds. Coming up next is one of the most innovative drummers working anywhere in music today, Mark Juliana. Now, a lot of people first discovered him through his incredible playing on Black Star, David Bowie's final album, where Bowie specifically wanted Juliana's futuristic mix of jazz, electronics, and broken beat rhythms. But beyond that, he's built an amazing career working with all kinds of artists across the globe and constantly pushing modern jazz into new territory. This track is from his album, The Sound of Listening. It's called Continuation, right here on Salt Peanuts. I'm Donsky Beat. Thanks so much for your company.

Such a gorgeous sound. It's so timeless. That's NAMM's own Winfield Road Experiment and a track from their 2023 album Salsa Verde that was Tomorrow Never Dies. I just love the way they add a bit of Latin rhythm through there, blues, cinematic textures. It's really a gorgeous sound. All right. Thank you so much for tuning into your favorite community radio station. You're listening to Salt Peanuts. I'm Donsky Beat. Coming up now, something deep from the French jazz funk underground Cortex, formed in the mid-1970s and led by pianist and composer Alain Mion. Cortex built a cult reputation off their debut album, Trappeur Bleu. Oh, my French accents are no good, so I do apologize. It's a record packed with samba jazz grooves, cinematic textures, and that unmistakable Parisian late night feel. So it's also one of the most heavily sampled French jazz records in hip hop history. This is a track called La Rue.

0: Oof. That was Melbourne's own Mount Cujo and Stress Laxin. That one goes out to Jojo, who I know is listening in from Adelaide. Thank you so much. You're listening to Salt Peanuts. I'm very glad to have our dear friend DJ Dan joining me in the studio now. Good evening, sir.
1: Hello, hello. How are we doing?
0: Very well, this end. Dan comes in and brings us some tunes, either from his enormous library or sometimes they're from the vault. What have you got for us this evening?
1: I've got a fair few of them, smaller tracks I've focused on tonight. All samples, all the source. Let's go with the first one, Makwali Idea by Pino D'Angelo, which is But What Idea, 1980s global Italian house disco, and a very early example of Euro rap. Of course, you'll recognize the sample from Don't Call Me Baby, 1999. This one, Makwali Idea.

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0: Oh my, how good is that, Donski? That's such a filthy disco track. I absolutely love that track.
1: It's very recognizable, but then his voice kicks in. It's like, oh, hello.
0: So good. So don't call me baby. My Madison Avenue is the 1999. That's the original sample, and it's heavy through it, so you can hear it all the way through. Next one I got up is our boy Nile Rodgers and from Chic, doing Soup for One, 1982. This is the lead's title to the movie soundtrack, Soup for One. And in this one, this is jumping a little bit further from the year 2000, is Mojo, Lady Hear Me Tonight. This would be the song that's been sampled from that. Soup for One went to number 14 in the American Billboard charts back in the day. Chic.

0: Absolutely. I think they probably, in my eyes,
1: outshone. Absolutely. That man is such a talented. If you have a look online, have a look at how many tracks that man is absolutely responsible for, either in creation or, you know, producing, sampling, everything. He's just an absolute treasure.
0: Okay. You're listening to Salt Peanuts. Thank you, DJ Dan. And I'm Donsky Beat. You're listening to Salt Peanuts. Thank you so much for your company here on your favourite community radio station. Okay, coming up next, an iconic moment in Australian acid jazz history, Directions in Groove, also known as Dig. People will often say, you're stuck in the 90s. Well, sometimes you got to be when there's such cool tracks. These guys formed in Sydney in 1991. They came straight out of the early 90s club scene and began one of the defining bands of the Australian acid jazz movement. Jazz, funk, hip-hop, deep groove. They were part of that wave of live bands, proving that acid jazz wasn't just for DJ culture. It could really swing hard live on stage too. This track is a short little track. It's called Suffer the Children, taken from their breakthrough 1994 album, Dig Deeper, which was a record that helped cement Dig as one of the most important groove acts in the country, not only of the time, but probably of all time. Here it is, Suffer the Children.
2: Suffer the children, the sins of the fathers. Poison the seeds, and you poison the harvest. For every baby born creates a space of innocence and grace, a place in which to grow and come to know yourself. Children, guides on a spiritual journey, always in the now, giving love freely. Let them show you how to live completely. A sensuality free from fear or expectation. Soft, tender, gentle. They are the stillness at the center of a revolving world. And every child that dies of need through hate and lies and greed takes something from us all. And in however small a way, we share a silent collusion. Let's stand up and love through the confusion. Suffer the children, the sins of their fathers. Poison the seeds, and you poison the harvest.

Yeah. And we are drawing very close to the end of the show. Thank you so much for your company here on your favourite community radio station. We are going to head out now with a track from Gil Scott-Heron, spoken word pioneer whose work blurred the lines between jazz, soul and protest. This is brought into a new sonic space by Chicago drummer and producer Micaiah McCraven, who is one of the key architects of modern organic beat jazz. This version is of It's called New York Is Killing Me, and it takes Gil Scott-Heron's raw vocal intensity and reshapes it through Micaiah McCraven's rhythms. I hope you will join me again. Until then, may the jazz be with you. You've been listening to Salt Peanuts. I'm Donsky.

0: Fabulous. Stevie Wonder from Songs in the Key of Life.
1: Album number 5, oh, this is so recognisable. 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

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I'm just a cycle who's been recycled and cycled to send disciples to Bible begin revival. I was born in a supernova and the proof is over.

0: Park.
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1: that's
0: something,
1: enough.
0: Albert.
1: That's enough.
0: The war of art is coming.
1: Uh-huh. That's enough.
0: The war of art is coming.
1: Go.
0: G-O-M Menace, God of the Menace. Money. Menace Movement. 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

No pressure, that's a fact. 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Me and you sitting in the back, hand in all. 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
11: Hi, this is Noddy. 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This is Aussie Music Weekly, your weekly fix of new, local and independent Australian music. Coming up on this week's show, got the brand new single from those Western Australian popsters, Spacey Jane. Got the very latest piece of Tasty Blues from the ladies of Hussey Hicks. And we head back to Western Australia for the brand new single from Dice. In our In Focus interview, we're heading down to Tasmania and introducing you to an act called the DK Effect. Meanwhile, in the backtrack segment, heading all the way back to the mid part

And welcome to Chimes. I'm Paul Gough. Great to have your company. Oh, I think I just bumped the microphone. I do apologize with my glasses. Sometimes I'm a bit dopey. But I am with great love of guitar pop in my heart. You can forgive me. I did it again. Obviously, my depth perception is going down the gurgler. This is Chimes, heard first on the mighty 2SER. Then right around the country, thanks to the Community Radio Network. And as usual, I love to bring you some wonderful old and new tunes. We'll be featuring the premiere of the brand new single from Simon Robert Gibson, and it's a ripper. It's his version of a world party tune. And I tell you what, considering he wrote to Kurt Wallinger back in the day and never heard back from him, I think it's very nice of him to continue and play a world party tune. Anyway, we'll tell that story a little later. Also, towards the end of the program, we'll feature some tracks from the upcoming Pop Boomerang Volume 4. It's due out in July. There'll be a launch for it in Melbourne, and it sounds like, regardless of where you are in the country, it's going to be worth travelling for because there's going to be some fantastic bands. But this is a compilation of the best great jangly pop groups from today, from yesterday, and I'm sure you're going to enjoy it. But let's start off with a group. In fact, I wanted to start off with a fairly driving sense of rhythm and noise and fun. So who better?

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1: BBC News, I'm John Shea. Ukrainian marine drone attacks have hit five ships in the Sea of Azov and its ports. Ukraine said it had targeted dry cargo vessels and a tanker carrying grain stolen from Russian-occupied Ukrainian fields. Here's James Landale.
2: Ukrainian officials said a Russian drone attack on a dairy factory in the Kyiv region had killed four civilians and injured seven more. Ukrainian commanders said their drones had struck five ships in ports on the Sea of Azov east of Crimea. The foreign ministry in Azerbaijan said five of its nationals had been killed in an attack on two cargo ships, which Russia blamed on Ukraine. In the Romanian Black Sea port of Constanta, the authorities said a marine drone exploded near an oil terminal without causing any damage.
1: Kyiv also admitted that it was responsible for a naval drone explosion in the Romanian Black Sea port of Constanta. It said the device had been diverted off course by Russian jamming. Nick Thorpe has more details.
3: A huge explosion rocked Dock 78 in the port of Constanta at 10:30 in the morning local time, sending a plume of black smoke over the city. 4 hours earlier, the Ukrainian military informed Romania that they'd lost control of four naval drones, unmanned explosive boats, which have been used with devastating effect against Russian Navy ships in the Black

0: Hey, I'm talking with garden designer Peter Nixon about garden challenges. Then we're growing mushrooms and vegetable heroes, plus garden jobs for the weekend with Steve McLean.
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0: Would you like to know about plants you won't find in any big box stores, in their garden section even? You may not find them at your local nursery, but I'm sure they'll order them for you. And it may mean, though, that you need to go to a plant fair or order plants online as well. Let's find out more. It's time for the Design Elements segment on Real World Gardener. In the studio, I've got now retired landscape designer, only recently though, so he knows everything still. It's Peter Nixon. How are you today, Peter?
2: Very well, thanks, Marianne.
0: So now we're talking about the autumn garden, so which is...
2: Autumn gardening, yeah. So
0: last week we started on small trees for this particular garden challenge. We mentioned Plumeria bahamaensis, which is a evergreen frangipani. And now...
2: And because we're still in the small tree group and for limited space, the Tabernaea montana cerifera, the paper gardenia tree. So there's nothing to do with gardenia except that come from the same family, the Rubiaceae.
0: Yeah, and I guess it's got a lovely scent. Actually, you know what? The scent is nothing like a gardenia at all.
2: No. But if you were pressed to try and give it a common name, it's not bad. It's just that botanically nothing to do with gardenias. So Tabernaea montana cerifera, that actually comes, I think, from Pan-Pacific Islands. I don't think New Guinea Highlands, but it must come from, if it's islands, then high enough up the hill that it would relate to us in eastern Australia in cool subtropics, frost-free.
0: Yeah, I have it growing in my garden. It's quite large now. I was thinking I might have to prune it back so it doesn't grow taller
2: you
0: than
2: can.
0: The...
2: You can.
0: Yeah.
2: Just have to stand back and see, well, which bits will I take off so it doesn't look like it's been cruelly treated. And then there's one other there that also responds to limbing up. It's a fuchsia. So it's another interspecific hybrid between paniculata and arborescens, and they've called it Blutini, Blutini.
0: Great name.
2: And that's really big, related to the fruit, which is quite luscious looking and probably the size of a jelly bean, but doesn't have the curve in it.
0: Right.
2: And it's bright purpley blue, okay. So Blutini.
0: Okay, so that's the fruit, right. And then you've got Brugmansia aurea.
2: Aurea. So for my money, I wouldn't be bothered really with any of the other Brugmansias. They're such a Solanaceae. Got to watch that family because the predation is really high. So there's that large ladybird that gets on it and just desiccates the leaves on most of them. That one attacks the Candida, the Suavolans, and one other, and all the into specific hybrids. But this aurea, Brugmansia aurea, no predation. No predation. Comes to the end of its life after about 7 years because the canopy gets thinner and thinner. All of them are rain-triggered into flower,
0: yes.
2: And that one's no exception. But the bloom on it, beautiful pastel yellow. So that's quite a step away from quite a lot of the other hybrids without all the predation problems, right. And probably reaches about 5 metres.
0: Yes, I have a few Brugmansias too, but some of them you need a, like you always like to say, a whip and a chair because they just like
2: going
0: crazy.
2: Yeah. Yeah. Oh, well, that the rule with them is when in doubt, cut. Otherwise, you'll wind up with something fairly rainy. All right, so that all of that is high summer period. For high spring, taking a step backwards, really for most of Australia, this one, not just constricted to cool subtropics, but Brachychiton rupestris. So Brachychiton, it's the Currajong group, and this one, it's been grafted onto the Queensland bottle trunk, which is the Rupestris, grafted with a Bidwilli hybrid called Little Ripper. And that grower no longer does those.
0: Oh, no.
2: But he had them out in the paddock for years at Beachmere on the sunny coast. Brachykite and Rupestris grafted onto a Bidwilli hybrid called Little Ripper. And the big advantage with that, it's got a Bidwilli flower, which doesn't tend to just fall apart. Fall apart? Something that
0: disintegrate.
2: That doesn't disintegrate. That's the word I'm grabbing for.
0: Yeah.
2: It tends to stay on longer, so it's a cleaner flower. And the flower colour is perfectly between red and pink.
0: Now, if he doesn't do it anymore, who's going to do it? Nobody.
2: Exactly. Well, somebody might take that up.
0: Okay.
2: That tree, because of its Rupestris trunk, that could probably grow in just about anywhere in Australia, all the way to Tasmania. Okay, and then Justicia adhatoda, the Malabar nut. That is easily the biggest Justicia that I know. It would reach about 4.5 to 5 metres if you let it. And it has a white flower in the winter. And after it's flowered, you need to give it a little bit of a cut so that it maintains its shape. And it does need to grow, preferably in the north, but it'll take just about any aspect, really. But the less sun that it gets, the more that you'll have to cut to keep a nice shape. And then one other there, Acacanthra, A-C-O-K-A-N-T-H-E-R-A, Acacanthra oblongifolia, the Bushman's poison, which has a very fragrant panicle white flower in the high spring, and then followed by a very poisonous black
0: berry,
2: matte coloured berry, which you must pick all those off so that your dog doesn't eat it.
0: Oh, gosh. Now, is this shrub the one with variegated leaves?
2: You could get one,
0: okay.
2: But it tends to not have as much vigour. This would reach, this Acacanthra, the Bushman's poison, that would reach probably 4.5 or 5 metres if you let it. And it's tough as an old boot. It could grow just about anywhere, even in the south. Won't flower as well there, and the leaves will come wider to catch more light. And then moving on from high spring to autumn, Hibiscus mutabilis, and that's when the Rose of Sharon flowers. Mm. So that one mutabilis, so it opens white and then ages pink, and it looks like a big fluffy double flower. I always think, oh, that's a puff plant.
0: Oh, I know the puff plant, yes.
2: Yeah, so mine's well deciduous at the moment, and when it comes into the deciduous period, it's good to get stuck into that with a pruning saw, and it only flowers on the new stems, the new whips. Then in winter, the Mexican bushmallow, so Phimosia umbellata. So it does belong to the hibiscus group. Oh, what's the Malvaceae?
0: Yeah.
2: As does the Dombea ianthotrica. So those two, Phimosia umbellata, the Mexican bushmallow, flowers in the winter, as does the Dombea ianthotrica. But the Dombea ianthotrica is not a shrub, not a small tree, and not a climber. So it's a climber shrub.
0: Oh, okay, scrambler.
2: If there's support, it'll lean on it. And instead of the flowers being upright, like the Phimosia, they're pendulous on a string. So they hang down,
0: right,
2: downward facing. And they're perfectly between orange and red.
0: Well, there we have it. That's the end of that particular rush on functional selection, screens, annuals, bulbs, and small trees for limited spaces. Once again, Peter, thank you for sharing your knowledge on Real World Gardener.
2: A pleasure, Marion.
1: Real World Gardener, investigating new ways to garden with Marion Cannon.
0: And that was Peter Nixon, retired garden designer, but still a font of information. He mentioned quite a few plants there. I'll only repeat a few of them. One was the paper gardenia, then Brugmansia aurea, which is, of course, is a type of angel's trumpet, the Justicia adhatoda, Malabar nut, and Hibiscus mutabilis, Rose of Sharon. So that's just a few of the ones that Peter mentioned. If you have any questions, why not email us at realworldgardener@gmail.com or write in to 2RRR PO Box 644 Gladesville, New South Wales 1675. Still to come, growing mushrooms and vegetable heroes, plus garden jobs for the weekend.
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0: Time for Garden Jobs for the Weekend with Steve McLean.
3: Yeah, and as usual, there's always jobs to be done over the weekend. Keep sweeping up fallen leaves, as we've just mentioned before, with those deciduous trees. Those fallen leaves are mainly due to them at this time of year, and they are great for adding. That is, the leaves are great for adding to your compost pile. If you're starting out growing veggies, there's no point growing 20 cabbages, and I think we've all been caught with that before, if your household won't eat them. 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From there, leafy greens like lettuce, spinach, and rocket are quick to grow and very forgiving. Next, focus on your soil, as we always should do as good gardeners, because this is where many new gardeners come unstuck. You can have the best seedlings in the world, but if they're planted into poor water-repellent sand, they'll struggle. If you're starting from scratch, a ready-to-grow mix is the easiest option. If you're improving an existing garden, adding organic matter, minerals, and structure will make a significant difference. And lastly, you know, those weeds, they're not taking a break at all. So half an hour a day should keep them in check.
1: Throw in a seed and watch your garden grow on Real World Gardener with Marianne Cannon.
0: Yes, indeed. It's time for Vegetable Heroes, and today I'm thinking about growing mushrooms. Some of you know that mushrooms are actually fungi and grow differently from fruits and vegetables. They begin life as fungal spores, and when the spores germinate, they grow into a lacy filament-like root network called mycelium. It's when this mycelium has stored enough nutrients or is mature to give fruits that we get those mushrooms that we like to see and eat. Did you know that the first mushrooms grown commercially in Australia were grown in disused railway tunnels in Sydney in the late 1930s? Later, they were grown in fields only covered with straw and hessian bags. And of course, there's quite a lot of varieties that you can grow at home. You may already know that the standard white button kit comes in a cardboard box with compost and casing material that you have to wet and put on top of the compost in the box. Same goes for chestnut button mushrooms. Growing mushrooms is easy if you stick to a few basic guidelines. Now, they thrive without any light, and unlike green plants that convert sunlight to food through photosynthesis, the mushrooms get all they need from the growing medium or compost. When you get your kit, find somewhere indoors where there's no wind or direct sunlight. Better still, if it's a bit humid, like your laundry. A good idea is to keep your kit off the ground and out of the way of the family pet. And it's not a good idea to grow your mushrooms deep inside a cupboard or pantry because the air is pretty dry. Plus, if you can't see them, you might forget about them. Once you get your box home, start immediately. A short delay of a week is okay. Month is too long and not a good idea. If you keep it long, you'll get fewer mushrooms. Now, open the box, remove the small bag called casing. Casing is used as a covering to hold water and protect the mushroom mycelium growing in the compost. Leave the large bag of compost inside the box. You'll also notice that this bag is not sealed closed to allow the mushroom fungus to breathe. The compost may appear brown if newly inoculated with spawn, but if it's mature, it will look frosty white or mouldy as the mushroom mycelium grows through it. If the compost is brown, close the kit and keep it at about 18 to 22 degrees for 7 to 10 days before adding the peat moss casing layer. Now, Open the large plastic bag, spread the casing evenly over the entire surface of the compost, but don't pack it down, leave it loose and fluffy. The casing should cover all the compost and be about 2 centimetres deep. Then mist or sprinkle the casing with an additional 1 cup of water. Wait about 5 minutes and then scratch or ruffle the entire surface of the peat moss to about 2 centimetres in depth. Then the roughness of the casing creates a microclimate where the young mushrooms can form. Well, that completes setting up your kit. When are they ready? They are mature and ready to be picked when the thin veil covering the gills under the mushrooms begin to tear open, no matter what the size of the mushroom is. Why are they good for you? Even though they're in the vegetable aisle in the supermarket, mushrooms could be in with meat, beans or grains. That's because mushrooms contain 3.3 grams of protein for every 100 grams of mushrooms. That's about 3 button mushrooms or 1 flat mushroom. They're low in calories, they're fat-free, cholesterol-free and very low in sodium. One serve of mushrooms has 20% of your recommended daily intake of some of the important B group vitamins, as well as selenium, and nearly as much potassium as in a banana, and vitamin D. Yes, you heard right, they're the only source of vitamin D in the produce aisle, and one of the few non-fortified food sources. They also contain dietary fiber. And that was your Vegetable Hero segment for today. Still to come.
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0: It's time for the longer chat of garden jobs for the weekend. On the line from Austria is Steve McLean, biology educator. How are you going, Steve?
3: Yeah, good, thank you, Mary. Yeah, not feeling jet lagged at all.
0: Fantastic. Well, let's get on with the listener question. It's Lauren from Empire Bay on the central coast of New South Wales. She's saying her viburnums are growing in pots, looking sick. They're dropping their leaves and there's a few spots on the remaining leaves. She's actually sent a photo of the plants, but it was difficult to tell what was happening.
3: On closer inspection, Lauren noticed that there were little black specks on the back of the leaves, and some of the leaves had the typical silvery look that you might see on azaleas also, something that my azaleas suffer from. But these plants are troubled by sap-sucking insects.
0: On azaleas, it's the azalea lace bug, but on viburnums, it's more likely to be thrips or spider mops. As there was no webbing to be seen on the leaf, then it was most likely thrips.
3: Thrips are tiny, slender insects, about 1 to 2 millimetres long, that feed on plant tissue by puncturing the cells and sucking the sap. And I remember we talked about last week, I think it was, about the phloem, and that's what they're puncturing into and sucking the sap. And left unchecked, they can stunt plant growth, cause flowers to drop and spread incurable plant viruses.
0: And the damage looks very similar to what you get on azalea leaves, actually. It's like a silvery or bronze-coloured mottling, speckled with tiny black dots of frass, which is the insect waste, on the underside of the leaves, which is what Lauren is seeing.
3: The best way to treat this problem is to spray the leaves, especially the underside of the leaves, with insecticidal soap or neem oil. Treatments must be repeated weekly for 4 to 6 weeks to break their reproductive cycle.
0: And let's go on to the hot term, which is deciduous or abscission. Now, deciduous, it might seem obvious to some, but for others, deciduous is a term not used that much at all. And deciduous trees and shrubs are plants that lose all their leaves every year around the same time, usually in autumn as the weather cools.
3: It doesn't mean the tree or the shrub has died, but is a survival mechanism because for most parts, the deciduous trees evolved in those countries that have extremely cold winters, often with the ground freezing over. And that's part of the reason why in my part of the world in Queensland, we don't see very many deciduous trees.
0: But where you are now in Austria, you would see a heap of deciduous trees.
3: Got quite a few out the back of where I am right at the moment, actually.
0: Anyway, with the ground freezing over, that means the water uptake is not possible. And since leaves continuously lose water vapour through transpiration, retaining them in winter would lead to the plant drying out.
3: Losing the leaves allows the tree or shrub to conserve energy by avoiding the constant maintenance of leaf tissues, which are prone to damage from frost and heavy snow.
0: Before the leaves drop, the tree reclaims valuable resources like nitrogen and minerals, storing them in the branches and roots for use when new growth begins in spring.
3: This process is triggered by a shortening of daylight hours and cooler temperatures in autumn, and the signals then initiate a hormonal shift within the plant. Growth-promoting hormones like auxin decrease, while the concentration of ethylene, which promotes detachment or abscission, increases.
0: Before separation, the breakdown of the green pigment chlorophyll allows other pigments like the yellow and orange carotenoids to become visible, creating that seasonal colour display. And some trees, especially like maples, even some viburnums, have this particular display.
3: I think I remember, Marianne, a few weeks ago, we might have been talking about one that is not native to Australia, but commonly seen in the East Coast, the liquid amber.
0: Oh, yeah, that's true. And you said yours colours up quite nicely too, so that's good.
3: Yeah, absolutely, yeah.
0: All right, let's go on to the plant profile, which is beehive ginger, which I believe you've got growing in your garden back in Queensland. I am very envious.
3: Yeah, we've got a beautiful little patch of beehive ginger. They certainly put on a display around this time of year, actually, but they started a few months ago.
0: All right, so it's absolutely one for the wish list. So we're talking about beehive ginger or Zingiber spectabile. And honestly, the name says it all.
3: That flower head, which we're seeing at my place at the moment, and we use the word flower head quite loosely because what you're really seeing is a stack of waxy bracts. Looks almost exactly like a beehive hanging on a stem, and it starts out with a fresh lime green colour that slowly transforms through yellow, orange, and eventually a deep burnished red. One plant, multiple colours over a long season, it's really a showstopper.
0: And here's a fun fact for you. Those waxy bracts actually collect little pools of rainwater between them, and in the wild, that's a deliberate design. Tiny insects are attracted to the water, and the plant's real flowers, which are small, delicate little things tucked in between the bracts, to get pollinated in the process.
3: So what looks like one big dramatic flower is actually a really clever little ecosystem doing its thing. Nature's pretty smart like that, I guess, isn't it?
0: Absolutely. Now, beehive ginger is a tropical and subtropical plant, but it absolutely thrives in a warm, humid climate. So don't be concerned if you live in a temperate area like around Sydney, sometimes referred to as cool subtropical, in fact, can be definitely grown there as well.
3: It loves a sheltered spot with bright indirect light. Think dappled shade under a canopy or on the protected side of the house. Full blazing sun is a bit of an enemy for them, though, because this sun can scorch those gorgeous bracts. So give it a little bit of protection, especially through the hottest part of the day.
0: In terms of soil, it wants something rich, well-draining, moisture-retentive. So work in plenty of compost before planting, especially if you've got sandy soil like I have.
3: It also does very well in large pots, which is great if you're working with a courtyard or balcony garden. Keep it well watered through the warmer months, but ease right back in winter. Like most gingers, it really doesn't appreciate sitting in waterlogged soil.
0: And as far as fertilising goes, you feed it through spring and summer with a balanced fertiliser, something with a good nitrogen content early to push that lush foliage. Then ease back as the flower heads start to develop.
3: Yeah, a liquid seaweed or fish emulsion every couple of weeks works a treat. Yeah, and those flower heads themselves, they can last for months. They're absolutely brilliant as cut flowers too. Pop them in a vase and they'll hold their colour and structure for weeks. And this is the reason why florists love them for that reason.
0: Come winter, the plant will die back to the ground, so don't panic. And I'm sure that newbie gardeners do tend to panic. That's completely normal. It's just resting. Cut the old stems down, give the clump a little mulch to protect those rhizomes, and it will bounce back come spring. And over time, the clumps will spread, and you can divide them up every few years to share with your friends or fill out other spots in the garden.
3: Yeah, beehive ginger, it's dramatic, long-lasting, low fuss once established, and something a little bit unexpected. If you've never grown one, this season might just be the time to give it a go.
0: I'm thinking about that as well, that's for sure. Well, that's fantastic. It certainly inspired me to get a plant. And it's been lovely chatting with you all the way over the Northern Hemisphere in Austria. Thanks so much for taking part.
3: No, thank you, Marianne. It's been an experience doing our normal weekly, but doing it from here. It's lots of fun.
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0: Thank you for listening. I hope we've inspired you to search out some unusual plants or grow some button mushrooms from a kit. Tune in next week, because next week I'll be talking with the president of the Ku'ringai Horticulture Society about her dahlia collection. You can hear the whole show again on Mixcloud. Just look for 2RRR programs or follow Real World Gardener on Facebook for the link. If you have a question on wildlife, plants or garden design, we at the team would love to hear from you either via email realworldgardener@gmail.com or write in to 2RRR PO Box 644 Gladesville, New South Wales 1675. Until next week, I'll leave you with a track by the Rolling Stones, Waiting on a Friend. But for me, have a great gardening week. Bye for now.

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1: Well, hello, hello, and welcome to Real World Gardener. It's Marianne coming to you from the studios of 2RRR. Well, what's on the show today?

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1: 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Today, we are going to be replaying an old episode from 2015. This is Earth Matters' 1,000th episode, and we're replaying this today in the lead up to Earth Matters' birthday this month, as well as 3CR's 50th birthday, which is also happening this month. So I hope you enjoy the show.
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7: Welcome to this, the 1,000th episode of Earth Matters. I'm Corey Green. Today we're looking back on the impressive contribution Earth Matters has made to environmental and social justice movement since its inception in 1996. We'll delve into the Earth Matters rich archives and talk to some of the people who've been involved in the last 999 shows. The producers of Earth Matters have been a diverse bunch. Their experiences shaped Earth Matters, and Earth Matters in turn shaped them. Hey, welcome to the show. Can you please introduce yourself?
8: Hi, Corey. Yes, I'm Juliet Fox. I'm the projects coordinator at 3CR and, the founder, if you like, of Earth Matters.
7: And you started Earth Matters in 96. What brought that on?
8: Well, I'd been doing different programs at 3CR. Earlier on in the 1990s, I'd been doing a breakfast show, and then I'd been doing Wednesday Home Time. And I was really involved in environmental activism at that time, particularly forest campaigning through the Wilderness Society and also Friends of the Earth. And Friends of the Earth used to do a show back then called Green Beat, I think that's right. And they didn't have anyone to do it anymore. So I took it on, not so much as a Friends of the Earth show, but just to keep a dedicated environment show going. And it was a lunchtime slot that used to go for an hour. And also around that time, there used to be a group called National Public Radio, round in Fitzroy, and they used to do a whole range of shows for the community radio sector, including an environment show, but they closed down at that time. So there was this opening for a half-hour national environment show. So I changed the hour-long slot that had been the Friends of the Earth show into a half-hour slot, came up with the name Earth Matters after much thinking and talking with a lot of different friends, and applied for it to be the national show on the Community Radio Network and got that slot, which was all kind of happened very quickly and obviously had a huge amount of support from 3CR and the program manager at that time. And off it went from there. Back in 1996, which is a long time now.
7: How long did you do Earth Matters for?
8: So I did it for 10 years, and within that time I did it by myself for a long time, but I also did it with others. By 2006, I stopped doing it.
7: Okay.
8: And handed it on to all these other amazing, fabulous environmental radio campaigners to continue on.
9: Hi, I'm Helen Gulliam. I work at the Australian Council of Trade Unions. I've been a volunteer at 3CR since 2007.
7: And when did you get started on Earth Matters?
9: In 2013.
7: Cool. Yeah. And how long did you do it for? 2 years?
9: Yeah, just over 2 years.
7: And what political experience did you bring to the show?
9: I had before that worked at the Environment Department in the state government in Victoria, and so I had quite a lot of interest and knowledge about particularly use of public land, but also more broadly a lot of the challenges of land use and habitat. And so that was partly my interest in it. Once I'd left working with the department, I felt a bit more free to come and be on Earth Matters and ask some of the questions that don't get resolved in government.
10: My name's Indira Narayan. And, yeah, I used to produce Earth Matters a long time ago.
7: And what do you do with yourself now?
10: I am doing a lot of gardening, actually.
4: Fantastic.
10: Yeah, no, I've done lots and lots of different types of work, and most of it around community development, working with Indigenous and multicultural communities. So,
4: what sort of experiences did you bring to the show?
10: That's an interesting question. I was doing lots of different types of activist work before, during and after doing the show. And I suppose I had just come back from Jabiluka when I started doing radio. And that was doing Thursday Home Time. I did a number of other programs in between then and starting Earth Matters. And I suppose Juliet asked me to start doing it because I had a real interest in environmental journalism and how environmental stuff was being reported, but also environmental justice particularly. So, yeah, I suppose my experience was around doing lots of campaign work with a number of different types of organisations.
5: Marjorie Thorpe is a Gunai and Ma woman from Victoria who spoke on the Sunday the 26th of January at the Barma Lakes about survival for Indigenous people across Victoria.
11: My people are from Gunai. I'm a Gunai woman and the Ma people of Western District and Gippsland. So if we want to fight any struggle for the future, we have to make sure our young people and our families stay strong and stay healthy. That is the big battle that we're fighting right now, and that's what we're trying to overcome, some of the injustice and the effect that has on us as people. The bottom line for good health is land. When this country was invaded, the land was stolen from us.
12: So my name's Nikki Stott. I was a presenter on Earth Matters from 2010 until 2014. I am also an activist, and I work a lot in the environment movement and also with, like, Indigenous rights, work with mob wherever and whenever possible.
4: What experiences did you bring to the show?
12: So when I first got involved in the show, I was coming out of a period, a really long period of drug addiction and homelessness. So even though I had the politics going on, I hadn't been so politically active at the time. But I did have a lot of experience in DIY media, in doing media sort of stuff. And so it was an easy sort of translation to go into media activism from there. And then Earth Matters sort of got me into doing more frontline activism again. So it was great like that. But first we'll hear from Murray Dreschler and the Frontline Action on Coal Collective at the Laird State Forest Blockade in central northern New South Wales.
13: We've done a few tripods, a few lock-ons. We've blockaded entrances into the mine. We slowed them down, but we really kept a presence up in the media just so everyone knows what's going on and just how ruthless and cunning Whitehaven Coal is.
14: Hi, I'm Gab Reid. I'm 3CR's program coordinator and was involved in Earth Matters between, I think, 2002 and 2009.
4: And what experiences did you bring to the show?
14: Well, when I joined the program, I was doing Thursday breakfast at 3CR. And so I was contributing stories while Indira and Juliet were producing, and then gradually kind of came on board as a full-time producer. I was at the time studying environmental engineering. And was very disillusioned with how slow the kind of social change that we really needed was, you know, how slow that change was happening, i.e. as in it wasn't happening at all. And aside from that, I was involved in various community campaigns, doing a lot of re-veg, DIY stuff, and kind of radio took over my life.
4: So do you feel like things are still going too slow?
14: Yeah.
4: Yeah, me too.
14: Yep, short answer, yes.
4: How do you think your experiences influenced what stories you did?
14: Well, I concentrated very much on community activism in terms of, you know, I like to feature stories where communities were doing things themselves, so very punk DIY. But also increasingly as I kind of explored more of the bigger environmental philosophical questions, was interested in, you know, resource extraction in other countries, the politics around that, what I would see as a new, you know, colonialisation or the continued colonialisation. So a lot of, you know, environmental ethics questions. But the scope of the program, because it was national and in such a great team, we covered everything. And I think that was the beauty of it, is that you'd be at some event talking to someone and anything that had an environmental aspect, which, let's face it, what doesn't, you know, would be converted into a program.
4: I noticed that throughout the years, most of the producers of Earth Matters have predominantly been women. Was that deliberate?
8: No, it wasn't deliberate, but I think it's been great, and I think it's really given a lot of passion and dedication to the show that has made it unique in lots of different ways. But no, it hasn't been deliberate. I think that maybe it's indicative of some of the dedication that exists within the environment movement that is maybe able to come to the fore at a place like 3CR, whereas still, even now, I think there's a lot of spokespeople and campaigners that are men generally in the environment movement. I suppose Earth Matters is not one of those, and that makes it a fantastic contribution to the environment movement and obviously to community radio broadcasting as well.
15: I'm Jill Redwood, and I've been campaigning for forests for about the last 20 years in East Gippsland. That question seems like a really ask about way to ask how feminism affects what we do. I reckon more to the point, how does misogyny, male egos and redneck culture affect environmental activism?
7: You've been listening to Earth Matters, bringing you environmental and social justice stories. I'm Corey Green. On this, the 1,000th episode of Earth Matters, I asked past producers Juliet Fox, Gab Reed, Nikki Stott and Helen Gwilliam to share their proudest moments.
8: Oh, that's a very difficult question. I mean, I really was very excited and I suppose proud, yeah, to go up to Jabiluka as part of the campaign to protect Kakadu National Park and to stop the uranium mine up there, and to be part of that massive blockade and do a lot of recording there, and then be able to come back home to Melbourne, which is such a long way away, and produce a radio show that featured all of those voices and that really important campaign. And the solidarity that was happening in Melbourne for that campaign was also really important, so it was good to contribute to that.
16: And in this case, the Northern Land Council benefits primarily because it's in a conflict of interest situation. How can the Northern Land Council represent the Mirarr people, who are 30-odd people, to stop this mine when they are funded from the royalty equivalents from the mine?
17: We do have a responsibility, that it's our place as students, as young people, as people of this country, to say that we don't want this to happen, and to let other people know that it's just downright wrong. We've come here to support the Mirarr people. We've come here to back them up in what they're saying. We've come here to say, no, we don't want uranium mining. We don't want it in Jabiluka. We don't want it anywhere.
8: So certainly that was one. I also really got a lot out of going down to a lot of the forest, particularly around the time of the Gulungut campaign down in East Gippsland. You know, a lot of that really felt like kind of bearing witness to a lot of protests that were there, because often there was no other media there other than community television at that time and community radio. So that was also, I think, really key in bringing back that story and being able to put it out to a much wider audience and to really support that campaign.
18: The media and the prisoners are unable to come out at this stage in time, so no one's getting the story. Are you prepared to listen to reason or you shall be arrested? You have been cautioned. The time is now 9:52.
7: Policeman Terry Bradford making one of many warnings in another day of blockading in the Gulungut forest of Victoria's East Gippsland. Monday, June 2nd, saw the number of arrests at Gulungut exceed 90. Activists locked onto the log loader, blockaded the road and river crossing, and scaled trees, tripods and bipods.
8: I suppose it's those moments of being able to, you know, go to different places and participate in the campaign, but participate as a community radio broadcaster.
12: I think I had lots of proud movements, really, particularly as sort of I became more and more active with frontline stuff, going along to blockades and that sort of thing. Often I would see people, once I was getting out there a lot more, who knew me because I'd interviewed them or knew that I was involved with Earth Matters and involved with 3CR. And I think it was just really nice to feel that a lot of activists trusted me because of that, in a way they wouldn't obviously trust mainstream media. They'd be like, oh, you know, do you think we could get this on the show, and do you think we could do this? And there was a lot of rapport, and I think it made me feel really proud to know that I was associated with this show that already had a reputation from being going for so long, you know, to be able to participate in that and to help to sustain that and be a part of that was, yeah, like fill me with a lot of pride, not in a hubristic way, you know, not like, oh, I'm so great, but more just like, oh, I'm just so proud to be involved with this project, this amazing project of Earth Matters within the broader project of 3CR as well. Next up, Jess Beckerling from the WA Forest Alliance with an update on the ongoing direct action protest in the Chela Forest near Walpole on the south coast of Western Australia.
19: At the end of last year, end of 2013, the new forest management plan for the next 10 years was approved by the Barnett government, and it sets out another 10 years of really horrific logging practices and a massive increase in the area that will be logged over the next 10 years. It's going to be up to 2,000 square kilometres, so you can imagine driving from Perth to Adelaide. It's through a forest that's like a kilometre wide, and that entire stretch of forest will be logged over the next 10 years in WA unless the policy is changed. It's an amazing time, really, because we're seeing such a resurgence of people's passion and willingness to get involved in peaceful direct action. While we're feeling quite desperate about how terrible the Barnett government's policy is on forests, we're also feeling really heartened by the response that we're getting from people.
12: Yeah, and also a lot of older activists who've been around for a long time just know the show, you know, and Juliet, of course, and a lot of other programmers. They'd be like, oh, how's, you know, this person or that person? So, yeah, it's just really nice that Earth Matters is a part of that community, the activist community. It's a good feeling.
14: Ooh, that's a tricky question. There's not one that really stands out, but very early on in my experience on the team, in fact, it might have been before I actually started as a full-time producer, Juliet and I produced an environmental refugees documentary series. And that experience of actually the research, working with Juliet, was amazing, great teacher, just learning the skills of radio production and also the content, because like I know that environmental refugees is it's well known now, but back then, and this is not that long ago, people weren't actually talking about environmental refugees. So we, you know, putting that show together was a massive learning experience, but also terrifying as well, terrifying again to look back and see how little of that's changed. One of the reasons I really liked doing that was because it was just after the Iraq War, and we interviewed this guy from the US who'd worked for many years with communities about the health of their environment, and he was just devastated. It was devastating. No one was talking about the environmental effects of the war and the long-term future prospects for people to ever re-inhabit that land and live sustainably, and that stuff we just really took for granted. So that was it was one of my highlights, I suppose.
20: For many years, the United States, Britain, the Western powers guarded southern Iraq after the ceasefire, after the 1991 Persian Gulf War, and they designated it a no-fly zone. However, they permitted helicopters and on-the-ground vehicles and cannons and everything else to the Saddam Hussein regime, who used it to put down an uprising in the south for independence, and who just used the environmental weapon of destroying the marshes as a way to drive the people out and to kill as many of them as they could. And we were witnessing this destruction, and there were pledges that if we ever had access to that region again, that we would restore it. In other words, restore the tens of thousands of square kilometers of active and living marsh, which was not only a wildland for animals and plants and migratory birds, millions of migratory birds every year flew by there, but also for approximately 500,000 inhabitants. And so the term ecological restoration, when we're talking about the marshes of southern Iraq, means not only bringing back the water and decontaminating the land, but also making it habitable for people to be there again. And so in this case, it's a doubly difficult task, but something that's simply going to, you know, to have to be done if people are going to re-inhabit that area again.
7: You've been listening to Earth Matters, bringing you environmental and social justice stories. I'm Corey Green. On this, the 1,000th episode of Earth Matters, our guests reflect on what Earth Matters contributes to the environmental movement.
14: Oh, yeah. Lots, heaps. There's so few platforms for discussion at an in-depth level about everything to do with the environment. So Earth Matters is a really unique forum for that. It also, you know, increases people's media skills. I think about, this has probably been about 15 producers involved since the show started in 96. So when I look at those names and what they're doing now, they're still contributing to a dialogue around environmental sustainability in many different and diverse ways as well. They're still contributing in really varied grassroots ways to the discussion that we still need to have about why environmental protection is so important.
0: Certainly the most interesting part of my life was a very working class union building alliances with middle class about environmental and social ecological issues. And I think the problems of the planet are so many that the union movement must broaden itself. I think that the union movement, on the one hand, has got to be more militant about wages and conditions, but at the same time, it's got to broaden out its activity to other community concerns, particularly like unemployment, the question of, you know, things like drugs, the whole gambit of problems that confront society. That should be union business as well.
10: One of the things I enjoyed most about Earth Matters was bringing a real variety of voices to the air and voices that didn't otherwise get on air to talk about these things. A lot of environmental journalism or media focuses on peak bodies and spokespeople and that sort of thing, and they've got a lot of lines and they do a lot of really good work. But one of the things that I did was, and I think most of us who've produced Earth Matters, is really tried to get to the grassroots and talk to the people who are on the ground affected by things and or actively campaigning around stuff and, you know, getting their dirt under their fingernails pretty much, doing that stuff. So, you know, generally what I was proud about was being able to continue that tradition that Juliet had started and, really try. I mean, I can't say that there's one specific voice or one specific program that I did that I was proud of, but, yeah, generally being able to contribute to the program and being able to bring that stuff to air was really important for me.
21: When you look back at the chronology of Hmong Man Comoro resistance to Freeport, it began immediately, as soon as the mining company came in and began making its presence visible. Hmong Mae reacted as they would traditionally. They put up their equivalent of keep out signs, of, you know, no trespassing signs, and of course those were ignored by the company.
9: I hope it encourages people who are working so hard, volunteers and communities and protesters and every group that's out there fighting for the environment, that we are listening to them and that we are with them. I think that's the main thing that we do, that we're with you. Mm. You know, people are doing such tough things for such a long time to try and protect the environment and highlight what's going on in so many places, whether it's fracking or forestry or species extinction, all of those kind of things, and the health of humans as well. There is just so much that needs to be heard.
14: Mm.
22: One of the impacts is the organism within the river, all the way from the highland to coastal area, die by poisoning. And therefore, people who living from the fish, they cannot eat the fish because fish already contaminated by dangerous minerals. In many reports shows that some of the people die because they drink and eat the fish from that polluted river.
7: How do you think the environmental movement has changed since 1996?
23: Well, I think it's certainly got bigger since 1996. I think back then environment issues were still really, really marginalised. I think they're still marginalised within the broader media, but I think that the movement and the organisation of the movement has, you know, become, has developed, and certainly the use of media has developed. So it's got bigger, but it also maybe has a tendency, like society as a whole, to be a bit conservative in some elements. And I think that that's where Earth Matters plays a really important role, along with many environment groups as well, to really push a more radical edge of environmentalism. And by that I mean, you know, really including issues of justice and issues of land rights in the environment campaign, because I think that environmental issues have been mainstreamed a lot, particularly climate change, for example, and we need to be constantly looking at those wider issues of everything from capitalism to elements of broader justice from, you know, communities that are more affected to those that are not.
1: Where the British valued land for the revenue it could generate, created a new class of landowners. In India, you couldn't own land as private property. The saying we have is Sabhi Bhumi Gopal Ki, you know. The land belongs to the creator, you can use it. And it's absolutely the same for the Aboriginal people here. You can't own land. You can't buy and sell it.
4: Is there anything else you want to say?
14: I suppose just how pleased I am that Earth Matters is still continuing with the current group of producers like yourself. I really see the passion and energy continuing, and it's just been such an amazing show to be part of, and one that 3CR is really proud of, and still an integral part of 3CR's programming and national programming, because it does continue to contribute so much to the debate and really holds a line, you know, against a capitalistic model of sustainability that it has just taken over. So, I feel really proud, and I hope it goes for another 20 years.
4: Cool. Thank you very much.
14: Thanks, Corey.
4: You've been listening to the 1,000th episode of Earth Matters on the Community Radio Network. I'm Corey Green. 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
2: Here we shall stay, sentinels watching over our land. If we are thirsty, we shall squeeze the stones. If we are hungry, we shall eat the earth. But we shall not leave. We have a past, a present, a future. Here we are, on our land. And it is here that our roots shall grow, deep, deep down.
3: Now it's time for National Radio News.